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11: 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This afternoon, From the Wire, podcasts dealing with misogyny amongst teenage boys, what the NDIS change will mean for disability support, and the lack of women in engineering. And also, I'll be talking to you about Daffodil Day. But for now, let's go to our first song. And I've chosen to start with a song today as a tribute to the recently departed Dolly Parton.

0: This was Eagle When She Flies by Dolly Parton. Misogyny is hatred of, contempt for, or prejudice against women or girls. It is a form of sexism that can keep women at a lower social status than men, thus maintaining the social roles of patriarchy. Misogyny has been widely practiced for thousands of years. It is reflected in art, literature, human societal structure, historical events, mythology, philosophy, and religions and religion worldwide. It appears to be currently prevalent among teenage boys, which is, of course, triggering some concerns. And I have a podcast about this that I want to play for you, but it seems to be taking a little while loading, so I hope that we can hear
1: One
0: this.
1: One in three Australian boys reportedly believe gender equality has gone too far. And this week, new sexual assault allegations involving elite private school boys and AFL players have again put misogyny in the spotlight. Together, the headlines raise a difficult question. When do common sexist schoolyard slurs turn into violent crimes against women? Dr. Sarah McGar, a senior lecturer in international relations at the University of Melbourne, has been researching the links between misogyny and violent extremism. Her research found hostile attitudes towards women were a stronger indicator of extremism.

0: views than factors like politics, religion, race, or time spent online. The Wire's Lucy Grant spoke to Dr. Sarah McGarr about what her findings tell us on misogyny and extremism in Australia.
1: It's such a robust relationship, actually, that in some measures you can predict with about 60% accuracy knowing somebody's hostile gender attitudes, whether or not they will also hold extremist attitudes.
2: However, despite what your research makes obvious, it is hard to imagine everyday misogyny being seen in Australia as a warning sign for extremist attitudes. What do you think it will take for us to recognise misogyny as a national security issue?
1: I actually have quite a bit of hope that the government is taking notice. My own research was commissioned through a special round of funding by the Commonwealth government after the Bondi Junction attack. What the government realised, though, was that we didn't have a great framework for understanding how misogynistic attitudes might drive this sort of mass violence attack. So, firstly, I think they are beginning to take note, but we still don't have great frameworks for operationalizing what this relationship actually looks like or might mean in practice. What I'm hoping the government might do with the information from my research is to use these hostile gender attitudes in some of their early warning frameworks and assessment, and also coordinate more with social services sectors already working to address these harmful attitudes.
2: Do you have any advice to educators or parents about how to approach any early warning signs of boys entering this pipeline?
1: One of the most worrying elements, I think, that comes out of the manosphere narrative that you often hear parroted, and teachers were talking about in my research, parroted by school-age boys, is the idea that feminism is a cancer, or that women lie about violence they experience or harassment they experience. And I think it's important to see these sorts of statements made by young boys or even young girls as evidence of this kind of misogynistic influence that they might be being exposed to, whether online or offline, and have, you know, more challenging conversations about asking critically, like, where did this idea come from? What makes you believe that? Because one of the things that the research also shows is that challenging these views directly is not necessarily effective when it can just foster more of a sense of being under threat. And one of the key things that we found in our study was that misogynistic attitudes were strongly linked to this sense of men and boys being under attack or threatened by feminism.
2: One of the other findings of your study was that young men are more likely to hold hostile attitudes to women than their grandfathers' generation. How do you understand this shift over time to men and boys feeling under attack from feminism? Is it the internet? Is it the realization of aspects of gender equality?
1: I think the internet plays a really key role, because what we see is that those people who are exposed to online content more are more likely to hold these misogynistic attitudes. There is a concentration in Gen Z and millennial males more so than Gen X or boomers. Things like believing in the legitimacy of coercing women into sex. This is really interesting, I think, sociologically, because this comes after decades of consent education and national public service announcements around enthusiastic consent and only a yes is a yes. So we have to see this concentration of these attitudes in the younger generations as possibly evidence of a backlash. Young women and girls were also much more likely to hold these hostile gender attitudes than older generations of women. And so that says to me that this is not just a question of boys and young men becoming more misogynistic, right? It's a generational effect. And so my concern for women and girls as they're reading the news is also questioning some of the norms or narratives that might be coming out of some of these online, especially manosphere kind of spaces that are narrating the current events. I've heard in other anecdotes from educators, boys, you know, challenging the news and saying, oh, these girls are just looking for attention. This is a really problematic response to some of the national news over the past week. And I don't think it would be that rare to also hear teenage girls
0: speaking to Dr. Sarah McGarr about the link between misogyny and violent extremism.

oh, that was a bit fast. I'm not quite sure why that didn't happen. But then you just heard Respect, of course, by Aretha Franklin. Tomorrow, 28th of August, is Daffodil Day, an annual charity event held to support people affected by cancer and to raise funds for cancer research. It is celebrated in several countries, including Australia, New Zealand, and United Kingdom, where it's usually held in late March. The main objectives of Daffodil Day are to raise funds for the fight against cancer, to increase awareness about the importance of prevention and early detection of cancer, to support cancer patients and their families, and to draw attention to the needs of oncology patients. On this day, people can participate in various activities such as buying daffodils. Many people buy daffodils to support the cause and take part in the fundraising efforts. Organising charity events in various countries, concerts, fairs, sports events and other activities are organised. Also such activities such as highlighting important health issues. On this day, lectures and discussions about cancer and cancer prevention are held. The daffodil, as a symbol, represents hope and new life. It blooms in the spring, which is a season associated with rebirth and overcoming difficulties. In the context of Daffodil Day, it has become a symbol of the fight against illness and the pursuit of healing. This year, the Cancer Council is celebrating 40 years of growing hope for people affected by cancer. So happy anniversary to Cancer Council. When Daffodil Day first took roots in 1986, the 5 years cancer survival was approximately 46%. Today, thanks to the support of the community raising funds for cancer research, survival is now 72%. For 40 years, people all over Australia have come together to share a message of hope on Daffodil Day. Over these four decades, this much-loved community event has given thousands of Aussies affected by cancer a moment to reflect, remember, and support each other. Daffodils as a flower herald the arrival of spring. And in Australia, the 1st of September, which is just a few days away, is the official start of the new season.

0: Well, did you enjoy this classical piece known as Waltz of the Flowers from Tchaikovsky's The Nutcracker? The next podcast looks at what the NDIS change will mean for disability support. Let's listen. Ooh, what's that? Come on. Nothing's happening here. Let's try again. What's happening? What is happening? Come on. Okay. Somehow it seems like this is going to be a little bit tricky. So a slight change of pace, and I'm going to return to this. We have another... Hang on, where am I? Okay. I'm going to skip to another issue, another podcast. This one deals with lack of women in engineering. Let's see if I can make this one work.
1: Engineers Australia says there are more than 69,000 qualified female engineers in Australia, but only just over 34,000 women are currently working directly in engineering roles. The Wise Man and Levay asked Engineers Australia Chief Engineer Catherine Richards why there is such a gap between qualification and participation when it comes to women in the engineering workforce.
2: We've actually got well over 500,000 engineers in Australia, and we've got about 430,000 in the workforce and about 250,000 in direct technical roles. But the challenge is we've only got about 16% of our engineering workforce is women. And we know that we have what I call this participation gap with women, classically around the mid-career phase. And what we've discovered is that it's a combination of about three key things. The first one, of course, is role models. And it's a bit of a cliche now, you can't be what you can't see, but just 1% of our nation's practicing engineers over the age of 50 are women. The second thing is the actual career pathways to become an engineering leader. And that's where we've got some real challenges, because about 85% of all engineering roles are actually in the private sector. And so that means that women need to be able to see how they can move between roles to develop the skills needed to become those engineering leaders. And of course, the last reason, it's because of culture. And sometimes workplaces aren't as friendly to caring responsibilities. So things like parental leave, flexible work, being able to work part-time, these can disproportionately advantage women when they are in the workplace. And when they're not in the workplace, they can disproportionately disadvantage them in terms of their career aspirations.
3: So what happened to those women after 50 years old?
2: Even when they're not in directly technical roles, we often see women move and men move into what we call adjacent roles. And of course, that's not a loss to the engineering profession, that's a win, but it does mean that they're in high demand, because what an engineer brings to any workforce is critical thinking, the ability to understand risk, the ability to make long-term decisions, and also understand that there are short-term objectives. We sort of drill that into the profession from as early as when they're at university, right through to becoming a chartered engineer and then to becoming a senior engineer. So those skills are always in high demand.
3: And that's for women of 50 years old or more. But before that, at what stage are we losing women from the engineering pipeline?
2: You know, it starts way back at school. Many girls self-select out of mathematics. Even though they could be competent at maths, they may not feel confident. And that means that then they don't do the higher levels of maths. And some girls actually think you need to be brilliant at maths. You just need to be competent, because in engineering, maths is actually applied into the tools that you use. And then you use your tools And then you frame your engineering judgments. And that's where the creative process and the teamwork happens in engineering.
3: To this day, is there enough government support to encourage more girls and women into engineering, or is more action needed?
4: We need more action to be taken. So first, there is a lot of work happening. There's a lot of work happening in the STEM Equity Monitor. There's a lot of work happening with the not-for-profit sector, showing kids just what engineering is and how to stay connected with the maths and science in the curriculum and what it means when you apply it. But it's just not enough. What we really need to do is monitor both that competency of all students doing mathematics, and we need to get really strong measures about the number of girls who are doing advanced mathematics. Right now, boys outnumber girls almost 2 to 1, and that makes Australia an outlier in the OECD.
1: Engineers Australia Chief Engineer Catherine Richards speaking there to the Wise Manon Levay.
0: 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The next song we're going to hear is by a singer born in Cameroon. Her name is Kaisa, and the song is entitled To Nijay.

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When we broadcast every Thursday, this program is Women's World. We broadcast every Thursday from 1 to 2 p.m. This week you are with Orietta. I'm trying to get to play for you a podcast about the NDIS, and for some reason it is not wanting to start. I'm not sure what's happening here. I'll carry on and hopefully we can get back to it. Did you know that tomorrow, 28th of August, is Rainbow Bridge Remembrance Day? It's a memorial day dedicated to departed pets, providing an opportunity for owners to honour the memory of their animals, recall happy moments shared with them, and share stories of love and loyalty. The holiday was created in 2015 by writer Deb Barnes, author of a book about living with cats. The idea of a holiday is based on the popular poem Rainbow Bridge, which tells that after death, animals go to a beautiful place beyond the Rainbow Bridge and wait there for their owners to meet them again someday. Although the holiday is generally heartfelt and positive, some criticism exists. There's always something like that, isn't there? Some feel that such days are overly commercialized. Some people believe that memories of loss can cause unnecessary sadness and do not help move forward. Current significance of Rainbow Remembrance Day. Today, Rainbow Bridge Remembrance Day has become a symbol of love and respect for pets. It unites people who have experienced loss, helps to find support in the community, and reminds of the important role animals play in human life. Let's listen to this lovely song.

was able to adjust the speed, fortunately, of this song. It was going a bit fast, wasn't it? A little trick that happened there. Not too sure how that occurred, but anyway, we're back on track. What is not back on track is this podcast I'm trying to play for you about the NDIS. I'm going to try again and hopefully can do it this time. Let's have a go. It's definitely not wanting to do this, is it? Isn't it? Ah, that's a bit annoying. That is very annoying. Just my device is definitely not playing ball today. Given that I have a bit more time, I think we're going to try another song while I try to fix this little problem I have here. Here we go.

That was Le Tsefile Mang by Judith Sufuma from South Africa. Well, I think I may have solved this problem, all fingers crossed. Let's see how we go. It's definitely not showing good signs here. I'm disappointed. No, I thought I got it sorted, but that doesn't seem that way. Oh, well, let's move on. In that case, I think we'll try yet another song. What do you think? Can't wait for this one. Can't wait for it to sort itself out, is what I mean. Here we go.

what we just heard was a song by Olivia Newton-John and Delta Goodrum, Right Here With You. I'm not getting very far with that that podcast today, so I'm just going to abandon and tell you a little bit about something else. This is an article about having trouble sleeping after 60, some questions to ask your doctor. Sleep is a mysterious process for many older adults. When we were babies, we sleep, well, like babies. As younger adults, we could doze peacefully with a rock concert going on outside our window. Then in our 60s and 50s, in our 50s and 60s, one comes before the other, strange things start to happen. Our internal clock shifts and we may find ourselves falling asleep after dinner and waking up at 4 in the morning. When we do go to bed at a normal time, we may find ourselves tossing and turning. Many of us get up multiple times during the night to go to the bathroom. It's enough to drive you crazy. Since sleep is such an important part of life, many of us turn to medications to help us rest. Many older adults ask their doctors if they can use melatonin supplements. Others self-medicate by having a glass of wine or two before bed. If you're having trouble sleeping at night, there may be a medical reason, or you may have developed bad lifestyle habits, such as drinking too much alcohol or taking your cell phone to bed. As a result, it's a good idea to have a holistic discussion with your doctor. Here are some topics which you may want to consider raising at your next checkup. Is melatonin really the problem? Are your medications interfering with your sleep? Are your other medical conditions keeping you up at night? What would lifestyle changes help you to sleep better? Your doctor will be able to update you on the latest sleep research and may be able to give you additional recommendations for simple things that you can do every day to improve your sleep. Let's hope you found some solutions. I'm one who am finding that more and more I'm sleeping, I feel sleepy in the late-ish, sort of mid-evening, midnight, about 10-ish. And then suddenly I'm awake and I can't go to sleep again till at least 2 o'clock. Don't ask me why. It's just what happens to me. And I'm falling to that category of age. It's disconcerting that I cannot play for you that podcast from The Wire. I hope to be able to bring it to you some other time. It is it deals with the changes that are coming in and how they may impact what they would mean for disability support. Time is getting on and I will be coming up to the end of the program shortly, so I'll do a quick summary of what we've talked about. Today we had two podcasts from The Wire, one dealing with misogyny amongst teenage boys and the other about the lack of women in engineering. A short segment to introduce Daffodil Day and the start of spring. If you missed any part of the hour, well, you know that you can catch up anytime. Just go to the Triple Z website and on Program Guide Thursday, locate Women's World, which is always on at from 1 to 2 p.m. every week. There will be another edition of Women's World next Thursday at 1 p.m. and this time it will be presented by Sian. All being well, I'll be back with you in a fortnight. We might need to stop here and say goodbye, au revoir. Keep well, look after yourselves. You may have noticed my voice is a little bit croaky today. I think I'm getting a bit of a throat issue coming up. So probably best if I stop talking now and play you some music. Here we go.

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5: This week we're asking, how has the cockroach junta party changed India's politics? 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
7: BBC News with Sue Montgomery. Hundreds of Nepali soldiers and rescuers are searching the debris-strewn valleys and hillsides of the north for people still missing after yesterday's massive flash floods. It's thought about 1,300 people are unaccounted for in Nepal and across the border in Tibet. More than 350 people are known to have died so far, many of them tourists and pilgrims. Our China correspondent Laura Bicker says rescue teams in Tibet are facing major challenges.
8: The first of which was actually getting there, that we understand. It took them just under 24 hours to get the first rescuers on the ground. Rescuers are now saying that there is a lake, what they're calling a barrier lake, that has formed further up the valley. They are worried that it too is going to burst its banks and that therefore it's not entirely safe for rescuers.
7: The former Bosnian Serb military leader Radko Mladic has died. The 84-year-old was serving a life sentence in The Hague for genocide and crimes against humanity, committed during the early 1990s. Mladic oversaw the brutal siege of Sarajevo and the murder of thousands of Bosnian Muslim men and boys in Srebrenica. Alice Adderley reports.
9: Along with his political ally Radovan Karadzic, Mladic symbolised the Serb campaign of ethnic cleansing of Croats and Muslims. Motivated by Serbian nationalism, he was fanatical in pursuing its goals. Mladic evaded justice for 16 years after the war, but in 2017 he was sentenced by judges in The Hague to life in prison for genocide and crimes against humanity. For some it was a symbolic moment of reckoning, but for many others in Serbia and parts of Bosnia, decades after his crimes, he still remained a war hero.
7: State media in Lebanon say the Israeli military has carried out heavy airstrikes in the south, despite a ceasefire announced in June. There's been no comment from Israel. From Beirut, Hugo Bashega.
10: The airstrikes happened shortly after the Israeli military announced that Hezbollah had launched two explosive drones overnight towards soldiers operating in the area that is under occupation in southern Lebanon. There were no injuries. Pictures posted online showed plumes of smoke rising from several places following the Israeli attacks. A ceasefire announced in June has led to a sharp reduction in the violence here. But Israeli airstrikes and shelling have continued almost every day, while there have been sporadic attacks by Hezbollah targeting Israeli troops.
7: Reports from Russia say a military officer has been killed when his car exploded in St. Petersburg. His wife is said to have been badly injured. The dead man hasn't been named, but is reported to be a lieutenant colonel. No cause has been given. BBC News. In an extraordinary gathering of past national leaders, three former Malaysian prime ministers have appeared at the Kuala Lumpur court complex in connection with separate cases. Ismail Sabri Yaakob was charged with failure to declare assets, while Najib Razak appeared in a civil suit over a scandal involving the country's defunct sovereign wealth fund. The third former prime minister, Muhyiddin Yassin, is contesting charges involving abuse of power and money laundering. The EU says it expects Meta to limit teenagers' use of social media in Europe after the firm agreed to various restrictions in the United States. The owner of Facebook and Instagram is implementing new limits as part of a multi-billion dollar settlement with American states that accused the company of harming children. Meta did not admit wrongdoing. One of the most important prehistoric gold collections in Europe has been stolen from a museum in the Spanish province of Alicante. The treasure of Vienna is a haul of more than 60 Bronze Age objects. It's unclear how much of it is missing. Here's Aletra Naismith.
3: Thieves broke into the small museum housing the collection early on Thursday morning. A spokesperson said it was ultra-professional and ultra-fast. The thieves were gone just 4 minutes after the alarm sounded. The treasure of Vienna is a unique trove of almost 10 kilos of gold, bowls, bottles, bracelets and even a button hidden for some three millennia before being unearthed in 1963. Reports suggest all the original pieces have been taken. The historical value, say archaeologists, is incalculable.
7: A gay Spanish footballer is facing criticism from fans after she joined a Saudi Arabian team. Esther Gonzalez has reportedly deleted all photos of herself with her wife and child on social media since signing for Al Qadisiyya. Same-sex relationships are illegal in Saudi Arabia.
11: Welcome to The Inquiry from the BBC World Service with me, Tanya Beckett. One question, four expert witnesses and an answer. On the 20th of July 2026, news of mass demonstrations in India's capital made international headlines. Tens of thousands of students marched towards Parliament, demanding reforms to education. Police attempted to disperse the crowds using tear gas and baton charges. The clashes left dozens of protesters and more than 100 police officers injured. The unrest had begun weeks earlier, following the leak of official medical entrance exam papers, a leak that could benefit the privileged few at the expense of many others. But by the summer, the protests had come to reflect broader concerns, including a lack of job opportunities for graduates. The protesters were known as the Cockroach Junta Party. Many of those taking part were young Indians frustrated by what they saw as a growing gap between educational achievement and employment prospects. The cockroach label was soon embraced by high-profile activist Abhijit Dibke. What began as an online campaign quickly developed into a youth-led protest movement. Among those who joined, the prominent activist and educator Sonam Wangchuk, who began an indefinite hunger strike. As the movement grew, it began to attract international attention and raise wider questions about jobs and opportunities. That, in turn, posed a challenge for Prime Minister Narendra Modi and his governing Bharatiya Janata Party, the BJP, which has been in power for more than a decade. This week we're asking, how has the Cockroach Janata Party changed India's politics?
12: Part 1. The Social Contract.
13: I think what this movement has done is it's very successfully put the grievance onto the main political agenda. It's not that people didn't know that these issues were there. This has been raised ad nauseum for a very long time, but it was not on the main political agenda.
11: Roshi Gupta is Executive Director of the Future of India Foundation, a non-partisan think tank that supports India's youth. Roshi says that the students who had begun their studies had done so with an expectation that they were working towards a secure future.
13: The implicit social contract has been that if you study hard, you get a degree, then you will get a good quality job and your life would be better than your parents. Right? And we've seen that the Indian public has brought wholesale into that implicit promise. What has happened, however, some people have become extremely rich at the top end, and very large numbers have not been able to see the results on that investment that they have made into education.
5: The problem is that once students have achieved their degree, they often can't get hired. A 2026 study found that the unemployment rate for graduates aged 25 and under is nearly 40%. And part of the problem is that positions are not being created fast enough to meet the growing demand for jobs. India has a population of more than 1.4 billion people. Around 45 million of them are studying at universities and colleges, part of the country's higher education sector. Higher education enrolment has expanded over the past two decades, far outpacing the rate of growth of the population.
13: The broader opportunity space has not increased, right? So if we see that for every little recruitment exam, government jobs, etc., people are applying for a minuscule number of positions. And obviously they cannot get through because the number of applicants to the number of positions is just completely, that ratio is completely lopsided.
5: So the government narrative of India's global standards of success sits awkwardly with many people's personal reality.
13: It's just not part of the way the government has set up its politics to acknowledge that it's doing anything less than the best on the world stage, right? So everything in India has to be top class. It has to be, world class. You see pictures and they're comparing India to, the leaders on the world economy. At the same time, we've really ratcheted up aspirations. We have some very, very rich people in India. They are really occupying the public space. Some people have become extraordinarily rich in the last 10 years. So we really ratcheted up aspirations by mainstreaming these set of people in the public discourse.
5: Over the last decade, the number of billionaires in India has more than tripled to nearly 300. Meanwhile, there is a huge gap between extreme wealth on the one hand and widespread joblessness on the other.
13: It's not just frustration and not being able to move forward, but it's also creating resentment, right? Because we've personalized failure, but actually it's a systemic issue. If you're being told all along that the failures that you're experiencing are yours, that you are not moving forward because you are good for nothing, and then someone calls you a cockroach.
5: The Supreme Court judge who was alleged to have used this word has rowed back, saying his comments were misquoted and misused. But this has done nothing to stem the tide of sympathy for the protests spreading across Indian society.
13: To adopt the disparaging moniker and make it their own. The thing with cockroach is that it's just an easy way to give identity. If you would have said unemployed youth, it's too amorphous. What was being said was widely perceived to be legitimate. You cannot argue with someone's lived reality. If I'm a young person and I am studying and I'm not getting a job, I'm not getting a way to move forward, that's my lived reality. You cannot communicate against that. And then when the government, instead of responding to it, tried to shut it down, that's what led to that upsurge of response that we saw and which has now become the CJP movement.
5: But what made these cockroach or CJP protests so wide scale, says Rushi, was the different types of people connected to them.
13: I think that the reason why CJP has become so powerful, being able to set the agenda, is because they've drawn people from very different sections of the society. So they're young, but they've drawn people from the middle class, from lower class. So the CJP has really drawn on people from all sections of the society.
5: As we've heard, this dissatisfaction comes from an underlying reality facing India's economy. So how has the government responded to that? Time for our second expert witness.
12: Part two, progress.
4: So I think the Cockroach Janata Party presents a serious threat to the Modi government, not because it's organized like a conventional political party, but because it taps into a genuine resentment and a sense of anxiety that many young Indians feel.
5: Our second expert witness is Sadanand Dume, a senior fellow from the Council on Foreign Relations.
4: If you go back and look at the history of protest movements in independent India, joblessness, unemployment, anxiety about the future has been a running theme. The problem for the BJP government is that Modi was supposed to change all of this.
5: Sadanand argues that the problem India's Prime Minister must now confront is a difficult one.
4: Now, it's not as though he hasn't created any jobs, but the fundamental issue that India faces is that it has the world's largest population of farmers, and moving people out of these unproductive farm jobs into factories and into more productive employment is a challenge because the numbers are so large. One common estimate is that just to stay in the same place, India needs to create 1 million jobs a month. It doesn't create anything close to that.
5: The exact number of jobs India needs to create is disputed, but there is broad agreement that the country faces a huge challenge generating enough work opportunities for the millions of young people entering the labour market. In 2025, Modi pledged that his government would take measures to ensure employment opportunities continued to grow. Government figures show that estimated employment in India grew by more than a third between 2017 and 2024. But many economists say it's still not enough.
4: Now, pair this with what's happening, particularly in urban India, where aspirations have risen quite rapidly. The kinds of jobs and the kinds of opportunities that they're looking for simply have not materialized, or certainly haven't materialized to the degree that would ameliorate this problem.
5: Right at the start, we said that the trigger for the protests had been the leak of official exam papers, raising suspicions that some candidates may have gained an unfair advantage by seeing the questions in advance. The government appeared to acknowledge serious shortcomings in the examination system, launching an investigation and ordering a retake of the exam. Following weeks of protests, Modi responded, describing many of the demonstrators as misled children, saying they should be guided rather than punished.
4: The government has uncharacteristically given in to the students by sacking its education minister, Dharmendra Pradhan, which was the number one demand of the students. So in terms of addressing the trigger for these protests, there is some amount of progress. The government is doing what it can. But in terms of addressing the underlying problem, I think that's just a much bigger ask.
5: Our second expert argues that Modi remains the dominant force in Indian politics, despite growing dissatisfaction amongst some younger voters. In the 2024 general election, Modi's BJP lost its outright parliamentary majority. But he remained prime minister after the coalition he leads secured enough seats to form a government. The question, Sadanand argues, is whether his political strength is enough to face down voter dissatisfaction.
4: On the one hand, you have Modi, who is politically very strong. He controls parliament. He controls much of the media. He controls the civil service. So on the one hand, you have this all-powerful leader. And on the other hand, you have this group of scruffy students and Gen Z protesters. And it would look like a mismatch, but it's not as much of a mismatch as it appears on the surface, for the simple reason that the cockroach movement protesters are tapping into very real resentments and very real anxieties. And those center on the fact that despite his promises, Prime Minister Modi has not been able to generate the kind of jobs that India's young population seeks.
5: And this, says Sadanand, puts Prime Minister Modi in rather altered political territory.
4: This is an unfamiliar position for Modi to be in, because he has for the longest time been, he's an extremely successful politician, and he's not used to persistent criticism from elements of his own base. Because now people turn around and say, well, but wait a minute, now you've been in office for the last 12 years. What have you done for me lately? And so he's battling what in Indian political parlance is known as anti-incumbency. And the idea of Modi as this fresh, transformative figure who is going to magically modernize India really is threatened very deeply by the cockroach Janta movement.
5: This isn't the first widespread protest that India has seen in recent times, but what makes it different to previous movements?

0: 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We've got a huge archive of episodes for you to listen to, including, is daylight saving time working? And can we live with extreme heat? Just search for them in The Inquiry's podcast feed, and please do subscribe too. But now, let's continue.
1: Part 3, Mobilisations.
0: The Cockroach Janta Party youth protest is but the latest in a string of high-profile protests in recent years, some of which have had success in altering the course of India's politics. They've centred on a variety of causes: corruption, the treatment of women, discrimination against the country's minority Muslim population, and also safety for medical staff. But one of the largest protest movements in modern India's history began in 2020, when farmers mobilised against planned reforms to agriculture. Rahul Verma is a fellow at the Centre for Policy Research, a think tank based in New Delhi.
2: India is still by and large an agrarian society. No country has been on a modest to high growth path without changing the face of its agriculture. So I don't think there is a disagreement on that India does need reform in its agrarian sector. The tussle between the farmers group and the government was whether these reforms will benefit the farmers in the immediate run or not. And that farmers' protests did carry those echoes of that sentiment.
0: The farmers' protests lasted more than a year before the government backed down.
2: One, I would say each of the movements and protests that you could think of was definitely based on some fundamental tensions in Indian society. And given the kind of diversity we have, given the kind of economic and social structures of this country, these kind of protests are inevitable in a society like India.
0: But the surprising thing about this protest for many, says Rahul, was that the government seemed unwilling to shut it down.
2: Since Prime Minister, right? So in that sense, this government thinks that every second or third year of opposition and those kind of things.
0: The movement also draws in broad support from society and taps into a deep-rooted anxiety amongst Prime Minister Modi's voters.
2: On each of those protests, the government had a counter-narrative. Most of those protests were either on policy differences or on some ideological question. This is the first protest which is happening on administrative failures.
0: But Modi and the BJP, having been at the helm for over a decade, have an immensely strong grip on the country.
2: Both state elections and national elections indicate that even if there was some after effects of farmers' protest, it was very limited.
0: Perhaps one could argue he can afford to give ground to a group of protesters who largely belong to his voter base. After all, previous movements have done little to erode his power.
2: A lot of people have been studying this question for a long period of time to understand the impact of social movement on society and politics. And I think like some of them do have some impact, but by and large, social movements have affected margins. And sometimes it's very, very difficult to figure out their direct impacts, both on mainstream politics, but also on policy formulation. But by and large, this Modi government basically is in consecutive third term, and they have been expanding their electoral footprint across the country. So in that sense, I think in past, these movements, at least for Modi government at national level, did not have any big electoral impact.
0: But is there more to play out here? Time for our fourth expert witness.
1: Part 4, The March of the Cockroaches.
0: By the time of the next general election in 2029, Modi will be India's most enduring prime minister. He's won over voters in three national elections with a mix of charisma, Hindu nationalism and welfare handouts.
3: My name is Dr. Chitij Bajpayee. I'm senior research fellow for South Asia at Chatham House.
0: Our final expert witness examines whether Modi now faces losing his luster to the cockroach Janta Party that has swept

0: country.
1: The CJP, the Kakro Janta Party, of course, is not a political party, although several political parties have voiced support for it. And the group's objectives, the organization's objectives, at least initially, were quite narrowly defined to reforming the education system. And frankly, I would say that in India, there are still very high barriers to entry for grassroots movements of this nature to translate their, you know, street power into political power.
0: After all, says our final expert witness, other protest movements have struggled to establish themselves on the national political stage.
1: I think it remains to be seen how this movement evolves. The organization is still in its infancy. It's grown, of course, quite rapidly in terms of its support in a relatively short period of time. But it remains to be seen how this social movement essentially manages to align itself with electoral politics.
0: So that's the question of the path of the CJP. What about the ability of the Modi government to withstand this latest challenge?
1: I think the demonstrations have clearly taken some of the shine out of the Modi government. So, for instance, despite claims of Modi being a great communicator, these cockroach protests showed that he was, to some degree, out of touch with the youth. And his attempt to try and course correct by these social media posts on Instagram and other platforms were actually mocked by much of the youth. So I think that it has taken the shine out of the Modi government.
0: Despite this, Modi and the BJP secured a third consecutive term in elections in 2024, albeit with a weaker mandate. But our fourth expert witness argues that the protests we're seeing in India are not on the scale that we're seeing other South Asian countries continue to grapple with.
1: By the time of the next general election in 2029, Modi will have been in office for 15 years. He will be the longest serving Indian prime minister. So I think there will be a degree of Modi fatigue. But I would argue that as of now, movements like this Kakroch Janta Party, if anything, they'll be more of a spoiler that erodes the mandate of the BJP rather than helping creating the kind of cohesive or coordinated opposition which unseats or overthrows the government, as we've seen perhaps in neighboring countries in South Asia, in Nepal or Bangladesh or Sri Lanka or elsewhere.
0: And we must remind ourselves that this is the latest in a string of protests in recent years. Our final expert witness argues that in the absence of a strong opponent in Parliament, street movements have often been the most effective adversaries for the government.
1: It's not going to end here. We're going to see further demonstrations. I mean, within a day of the Kakroch Janta Party protest coming to an end, another group calling itself the E20 Janta Party was established to oppose the government's policies on ethanol blended fuel requirements. It is a means by which particular groups are able to voice their frustration or opposition against the Modi government in the absence of a well-functioning political opposition, at least at the national level.
0: Now we return to our question. How has the Kakroch Janta Party changed India's politics? The movement has brought together people from different parts of Indian society, united by concerns over jobs and opportunities. In doing so, it's helped push those issues higher up the political agenda and highlighted dissatisfaction among some groups that have traditionally been seen as important to the BJP's support base. Weather judgments. For now, though, the Kakroch Janta Party has ensured that questions about jobs, opportunity, and the relationship between citizens and the state remain at the center of India's political debate. This edition of The Inquiry was presented by me, Tanya Beckett. The producer was Matt Tolson, the researcher, Evie Yabsley, the editor, Tom Bigwood, and the technical producer, Cameron Ward.
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3: A lot of different tissue types across the human body have been analysed. Seemingly, microplastic contaminates all of these tissues.
4: Tiny fragments of plastic are now found almost everywhere. In water, in soil, and even in our bodies.
5: There is a lot of evidence that plastics are causing harm.
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4: I'm Claudia Hammond. Join me and a panel of experts to answer questions about microplastic and our health. Finding out

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1: The awareness of it as a chief of human health has only been around for 6 years, really.
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4: Business Express. More oil is going through the Strait of Hormuz despite the risk. Plus, questions over Meta's new child safety measures and drought forces France to bend its famous cheese-making rules. Before that, on Business Daily, how Evergrande's spectacular rise and fall helped unravel China's property boom. But first, the latest BBC World News.
5: BBC News with Sue Montgomery. Hundreds of Nepali soldiers and rescuers are searching the debris-strewn valleys and hillsides of the north for people still missing after yesterday's massive flash floods. It's thought about 1,300 people are unaccounted for in Nepal and across the border in Tibet. The former Bosnian Serb military leader Ratko Mladic has died. The 84-year-old was serving a life sentence in The Hague for genocide and crimes against humanity committed during the early 1990s. Known as the Butcher of Bosnia, Mladic directed his troops to commit Europe's worst atrocities since the Second World War. State media in Lebanon say the Israeli military has carried out heavy airstrikes in the south, despite a ceasefire announced in June. The attacks happened in an area where Israel says Hezbollah fighters are based. Three former Malaysian prime ministers have appeared at a Kuala Lumpur court in separate cases involving alleged corruption, money laundering and the one MDB scandal. Najib Razak is already serving a six-year prison sentence. Thousands of demonstrators have protested outside the Indonesian parliament in Jakarta, demanding harsher penalties for corrupt officials. The King of Norway, Harald V, is in an extremely serious condition in hospital. Members of the royal family have gathered at his bedside. The 89-year-old has been receiving treatment for a rare blood condition. Thieves in Spain have stolen one of Europe's most important prehistoric gold collections. Officials say the thieves broke into the museum housing the treasure of Vienna on Thursday. France is temporarily relaxing some of its rules in cheese production as the drought caused by recent heat waves has drastically reduced the amount of grass and hay available to feed milk herds. BBC News.
6: He was once China's richest man with a personal fortune in excess of $45 billion and someone who played poker with the biggest names in Chinese business, bought a footballer for an Asian record transfer fee and attended events in a luxury belt with a gold buckle. He now faces life in prison. So today on Power Players from Business Daily, the spectacular rise and incredible implosion of Hui Kaiyan and his Evergrande property empire and how their story still weighs on the global economy. Yeah, welcome back to the programme. I'm Will Bain here at BBC HQ in the UK.
7: And I'm in another BBC studio, Rahul Tandon, here in the north of England.
6: And joining us from Beijing today to work through this extraordinary story is Jennifer Pak, China correspondent for our colleagues at NPR in the United States. Thanks for being with us, Jennifer.
8: Thanks for having me.
6: This story's really got a bit of everything, hasn't it?
8: Yeah, it's sexy, isn't it? Real estate has never been this sexy.
6: Yes, it's certainly got glitz, glamour, collapse. It's also, Rahul, got a good deal of personal hubris in it, but also really big business consequences, not just in China, but actually around the world still.
7: I think huge. The story of our time for all three of us has been the growth of China's economy. It is extraordinary, isn't it? You know, I was looking at some figures in 1974, China, 2% of global output, now 22%. It has driven the global economy over the past two decades. So when things go wrong in China, wherever you're listening to this at home, it has an impact on your economy and your life as well.
6: Yeah, Jennifer, but why don't we start by going backwards a little bit, if we can, right back to the start. Hui Kaiyan, you followed his career throughout. Tell us a bit about him, where he came from.
8: So Hui Kaiyan, that's the Cantonese romanization of his name, but he's also known here in the mainland as Xu Jiaying. He came from the countryside. He went from rags to riches and became one of the wealthiest men in the country. In 1996, he founded this company, Evergrande. And at that time, it was the start of the housing boom. China's economy was really starting to shift from a fully state-planned economy to a more mixed one. And part of that was allowing people to buy private property. And at the time, investment options were quite limited. And a lot of people just felt this was a safe bet. And from there on, we went on for decades, up until 2021, where the prices only went up. And everybody, whether they were home builders, home buyers, overseas bondholders, everybody bought into this idea that home prices only went up.
6: And Rahul, he was the type of person that they wanted in modern China too, the type of businessman they wanted, a kind of rags to riches kind of.
7: I think that's the story of him, isn't it? You know, we love that story of the person who comes from that background, difficult background, which he did. He was brought up by his grandmother, wasn't he? His father was a woodcutter. He worked in the steel industry himself. How does somebody like that go to be China's richest man? It is an incredible story. You need huge determination. You need charisma in a country like China. You need to be pretty political as well and be able to get on with some of the people who are running the country. And he did all of those things. And we wanted to get a little insight into what he was like. So I've been speaking to someone who knew him pretty well, Desmond Shum, who with his wife was also a property developer in China.
9: He's gregarious, adventurous, easy to go along with. My ex-wife, Whitney, met him for the first time for lunch. He took her to a jewelry shop and tried to give her £1 million ring. Just on the first meeting.
7: Wow. Wow. So he was somebody who made money, came from a humble background, and he liked to enjoy it.
9: Definitely, it's personal vanity. Also, to tell the world, I have made it, I have money.
7: And he did have money, didn't he? He was incredibly successful for a period of time. From your meetings with him, what was it that drove that success?
9: I think right from the beginning, his appetite to take risks is tremendous. The willingness to bet it all on the table all the time, it's something not many people are willing to do.
7: He liked to bet, didn't he? He was involved in those big poker games. Did you ever witness any of those?
9: Oh, I was on a poker game with him on a jet. I'm not really a poker player, but they seem to be like on it all the time.
7: What was it about that? Was it the thrill?
9: It's the thrill, and also it's opportunity to build relationships. So it depends on who he's playing with. He may intentionally lose the game. He may forgive the debt.
7: Did you ever beat him?
9: No, I'm not good at it because I'm not a regular player, but never collected on me.
6: A bit of a gambler, guys. That seems important to this story.
7: Yeah, I think so. I think so. But, you know, if you want to build up a business empire,
6: you've got to have a bit of bravery.
7: Well, you have to take risks, don't you, Jennifer? That's how you build up businesses. Any business has to take risks. The problem was, at the end, did he take too many, I suppose? But he was not the only Chinese business figure like that. Many of them who came out, Jack Ma created huge risks, came from a similar poor background as well, didn't he, Jennifer?
8: Absolutely. I mean, China's economy at that time was in desperate need. Like, many sectors were not fully developed. And real estate, though, has a special place in China's economy because it had linked to so many other industries that it hinged off of it. So you had construction, and it was a major private employer of all of these new graduates coming out of college. And everybody needed property because if you were a man, if you wanted to be an eligible bachelor for marriage, you had to save up money to go and buy a property. You needed it if you want your kids to go to a good school. And so they kept buying in these areas that Evergrande was building in these small counties and these smaller places. And he got prime property. He got the prime land. And, you know, this was also funded by the fact that tax dollars were going to the central government. So the local governments were really dependent on land sales to these real estate developers to fund their own projects. So there was a huge vicious cycle that everyone was fueling. And so the banks kept lending, the real estate developers kept borrowing at a cheap rate, and everyone was just on this joyride, and they thought it would go on forever.
6: It was, all of them thought, as Jennifer said, a cycle that they thought everybody in that cycle would benefit in. This is how Mr. Hui laid it out himself in a speech at the China Charity Awards ceremony in 2018.
10: So everything I and Evergrande have was given by the party, given by the state, and given by society. Remembering the source of all the water, we must give back to society. We must actively undertake social responsibility, and we must help more of those who need help. We must, in accordance with the law and regulations, and with single-minded focus and conscientiousness, do a good job running our own enterprise, make our own enterprise bigger and stronger, and create more wealth for society, pay more taxes to the state, create more employment for society. This is the best way to give back to society.
6: So there was the pitch, and yet we go from that speech, Mr. Hui and Evergrande riding high in a couple of short years, to this.
11: Evergrande Group, one of this country's largest real estate developers,
12: is in deep financial trouble.
13: Ordered to liquidate by a court in Hong Kong.
14: There's been no let-up in markets in Asia as the collapse of Chinese property giant Evergrande unfolds. Shares
15: in China, thousands of apartments stand empty and unfinished. Entire neighborhoods deserted mid-construction. And the man who built many of these ghost cities?
16: Hui Kaiyan, once Asia's richest man, is sentenced to life in prison in China.
17: Roughly 5 years after the company's collapse sent shockwaves through China's economy.
6: Life comes at you fast, I think the kids say, Jenna, don't they? You started explaining this, and we touched on the risk, the gamble, if you were being less generous, that you'd like to take, and you were talking about this. People were starting to see already, right, this almost become a bit of a borrowing arms race.
8: Yeah, I mean, Evergrande didn't do anything different from other real estate developers, mind you, even other big companies. It just kept borrowing cheap credit to fuel its expansion, and the only difference was that Evergrande was far more brazen about it. It wasn't just spending on real estate. They were buying up EV companies, a water bottling company, a football club, and also, building Fairyland theme parks to rival Disneyland.
7: Everyone likes a bit of Disneyland, don't they? Should we explain to people how it worked in China? Because companies like Evergrande would borrow some capital. Then they would go and buy land, wouldn't they, from a lot of those regional governments, put a foundation down. At that point, people start giving them money because they give them deposits. You then hire people to start constructing the site. People are then taking mortgages. Before it's completed the construction, they've got their mortgage and they're beginning to pay for it. From a very small return, you've suddenly made a lot of money. You take that money from that one and you go somewhere else.
8: Yeah, and the down payments were no small changes. It was 30% up to 50%, I've talked to people. And by the way, while we said they were building somewhat affordable homes, they needed the bank of mom and dad and grandma and grandpa to help them put this down payment. So people put their entire life savings into these properties. It was incredible, but because culturally there was this thing that people thought it was a safe bet, that there is a physical structure I am investing in, that they decided that housing was a good bet.
7: And so we have this incredible situation that Jennifer's talking about there, where people are pouring money into the housing market. And it is something that President Xi begins to get worried about, because he is worried about the speculation that is going on in the property market. And he made that very clear when he addressed the party conference in October 2017.
18: We must uphold the principle that homes are for living in, not for speculation, and accelerate the establishment of housing system with multiple sources of supply, multiple channels of support, and both renting and buying, so that everyone has a place to live.
7: So that was President Xi there warning about the problems in the property market. And it gets so much worse because by the end, Evergrande owes $300 billion.
6: So Rahul, when and how does the music stop?
7: The music really begins to stop in August 2020 when the Central Bank of China, along with the Ministry of Housing, so they come up with this policy which clamped down on the liquidity and the leverage that all these property companies have put in place to try and keep building and building and building. Because they have to keep building, because if they don't, that is when the debt begins to mount up and continues to mount up. And so that is the moment where we begin to see cracks appearing in the great Chinese property story.
8: And even leading up to this point, we had periodically heard of what they called lanweilou, so rotten tail buildings. These were developers had just suddenly ran out of money. They couldn't pay the workers, and then construction stopped. And so these homeowners would protest, they would complain to the local officials, but that was always kind of batted away as this is just bad apple. This was a one-off, let's say. But you consistently heard it, that there was such a phrase. And then we went up to 2020.
6: So all the questions start. We go through a deadline there in late

0: can't get my money back, I'm going to jump off your building and die right here.
1: We small business owners can't survive much longer. We need to pay the bank hundreds of thousands a month. We can't hold on much longer.
2: Do you remember that period, Jennifer, covering that?
3: Yeah, it was incredible because people plopped their family's life savings. I had interviewed this guy who was an artist. He wasn't earning a ton. He felt obligated to continue to pay his mortgage off, even though the whole building had stopped construction. There was no work being done. And he survived off of potatoes for 72 days just so he can make the payments for a long time until this happened. And then it kind of like something went off in his brain and he said, hang on, this is not a me problem. This is a systemic problem.
2: You're listening to Power Players on Business Daily from the BBC World Service. I'm Will Bain, and alongside NPR's China correspondent Jennifer Pak and Ryle Tandon, we are looking at the collapse of the Chinese property firm Evergrande and the impact it's still having on the world's second largest economy. So there we go, kind of slow motion collapse. And actually from that moment that we were talking about there, it sort of really drags on, doesn't it, for another couple of years where lots of failed deals, failed attempts to resurrect this company, to save it, to restructure its debts until in 2024, a court in Hong Kong officially winds the company up, shares are delisted in 2025. And we get last week's news of Mr. Hui eventually being sentenced to prison. The impact, though, and this is where it turns global, I think the story, doesn't it, as well, guys, still very much being felt to absolutely everything, right? You name it within the Chinese economy almost. Ironically, bar exports, it seems to have had an impact.
3: Well, absolutely, because Evergrande itself, it had invested in so many other sectors. Everything was hinged off of it, right? Everyone was benefiting from this real estate boom, the construction sector, all of the raw materials, everything. And what about furniture? If people are not buying as many homes, then the furniture companies had collapsed. So everyone is struggling.
4: And Jennifer hit the nail on the head there, because consumption has gone down in China. And that is the big problem at the moment. If your main asset goes down, you are worried about the future. You do not spend as much. Why does the US economy keep growing? Because people keep spending there. In China, they're not spending. Now, if people are not going to spend there, well, they need to get money in. So they're going to export more and more to the world. And that causes problems for companies based outside China.
2: Yeah, absolutely.
3: Yeah, and it's angering a lot of trade partners. So even if they were friendly, so other than the US and say EU countries, there are also, for example, Mexico, Russia, Indonesia. They're starting to slap tariffs on Chinese exports because that's damaging their own domestic industries, because for a lot of Chinese manufacturers, they can't find enough of a market domestically, so they're heading out.
2: It takes us to kind of one of the key questions now then, doesn't it? I thought, I don't know whether you guys agree, when I saw the sentence come through, life in prison for Mr. Hui, that seemed to me that it was so severe that there was clearly a message behind it. The Chinese government trying to say with that, we're drawing a line under this. This will never happen again. We've got to get confidence back into those people that you were just talking about spending. Does it do it, do you think?
3: Well, you have to understand that Evergrande was not the only company that had declared bankruptcy. Many other major real estate firms had also been going down. And so they needed, you know, it was just that Hui Kaiyan was the face of China's excessive growth. He became that symbolism. In fact, there's a little meme online which shows that he was running very happily down, I don't know, some street, and his tie was kind of, you know, whipping in the wind. His dark jet black hair was like flowing in the wind. And then contrasting to when he was sentenced in the court, he had full on white hair in this navy blue prison garb standing next to two police officers. The contrast cannot be more stark, and people are supposed to take away that hubris, of course, will catch up to you. And secondly, that home prices do indeed come down.
4: It's a difficult one, isn't it, Will? Because clearly he has become the face of the problem. He is seen by the government. They want to pin it on him. He was responsible for it with those other companies. But I think a lot of people inside China will still be asking questions of the government. Did they act too slowly? Why did they allow this to grow so quickly? And also the auditors, the people who are looking over the books of companies like Evergrande as well. So clearly it's part of tackling the problem, but the fundamental problem that was there, does that still remain?
2: Yeah, questions that will ultimately only be answered, won't they, by actions going forward. And you can follow those with us here, not just on Business Daily, but on World Business Report as well. Big thanks to Jennifer and Rahul, who've been with us today. Big thanks to you for listening as well. If you don't already, please do subscribe to the podcast. You'll never miss an episode. And while you're there, if you get a chance,

0: to give us a five-star review, even write something nice about the programme, what you like, what you'd like to hear. It really does help other people find it. But thanks so much for listening to Power Players from Business Daily.
1: Is making its way through the Strait of Hormuz. It's World Business Express from the BBC World Service. I am Bisi Adebayo. Also, will Meta's new restrictions actually make children safer online? And drought forces France to relax its rules for making some of its famous cheeses. So we're seeing more oil passing through the Strait of Hormuz despite the continuing war in Iran. And traders say Kuwait and Qatar have increased shipments through the waterway, joining other Gulf producers using their own tankers or transferring oil between ships to keep supplies moving. Around 7 to 8 million barrels a day are now getting through, roughly three quarters of pre-war levels. Rico Lumen is senior economist for transport, logistics and automotive at ING Research.
2: To be honest, it's quite remarkable that they managed to get through so much oil. Much of it is actually moving under the radar because the official statistics just refer to very limited transits on a daily basis. And so many ships turned off their transponders or went dark. And that's why there's more moving than the outside world actually notes.
1: We're talking about oil flows. They're now back to around three quarters of pre-war levels. So is that a sign that shipping companies are becoming more confident about using the strait?
2: Yeah, there's a lot of confusion and different signaling on the shipments through the Strait of Hormuz. Just at the start of this week, there were reports about a complete standstill. Well, clearly, that's not the case, and it hasn't been the case over the last couple of months. We're now seeing a clear relaxation of the oil market as well over the last 2 days. So this is a sign that oil flows keep hold to a certain extent. Why does this happen? Well, there's also workarounds in place. So it's a matter of transit through the strait, but it's also a matter of using pipelines more intensively. And there's even been reports on using other ports on the Mediterranean side.
1: And what about insurance, which also remains a big issue?
2: Yeah, that's absolutely a problem for some shipping companies, right? So insurance premiums are still high at the moment. There's obviously a very high security risk still in play. So it comes to freight rates and also charter rates for tankers. Well, if you look at these rates, they're still very high. So that may force some companies to just continue and to take the risk.
1: And if we're looking at the longer term now, could this then push Gulf producers to perhaps invest more heavily in alternative routes so that they are less reliant on the Strait of Hormuz?
2: Absolutely. I'm sure this will happen and continue. There has already been investigations into new pipeline infrastructure using different ports. For instance, also in countries like Syria, which may be remarkable, but I'm sure this will continue because Iran wants to continue its leverage over the strait. And there has been reports about fees they want to receive for using the Strait of Hormuz. So there should be more resilience for users of the strait, and then it comes to alternatives.
1: Rico Lumen of ING Research there. So all of these developments around the Strait of Hormuz is also feeding into what we're seeing in the markets. Well, time to bring in Nicholas Hyatt, who is an investment analyst at Hargreaves Lansdown. Nicholas, are markets sort of becoming less worried about a major supply shock?
3: I think today's a really good illustration of the uncertainty that still exists around the strait. So while oil prices have fallen over the week, Brent crude is actually up around 1% today and a little under $89 a barrel. And that's because markets are still worried about whether that higher level of oil flow can be sustained.
1: Let's talk about Nvidia's latest numbers, which have given tech stocks another lift. So does that in any way suggest that investors still have plenty of confidence in the AI boom after all?
3: Well, NVIDIA shares are up around 7.5% in early trading in the US, so definitely lots of confidence there. And I think it's guidance that's particularly impressive. The group expects revenue to rise around 70% next year, on top of 100% growth this year. That's really exceptional. I can't think of another company that's been able to sustain that level of growth at this scale. And the only reason they don't think it's going to grow even faster is because they can't make enough chips to meet demand.
1: One last question for you, Nicholas, and it's about investors. I mean, are they also watching the Fed with inflation proving stubborn? And what are the markets expecting, really, on interest rates?
3: So the market expects rates to remain unchanged. And as you say, that's despite inflation remaining high and unemployment remaining low, which both usually make a pretty strong case for raising rates. If the Fed did that, of course, it'd be on a collision course with the Treasury, which is trying to desperately lower rates for the US government at the moment.
1: Nicholas Hyatt of Hargreaves Lansdown, thank you. Now, could tighter restrictions on Facebook and Instagram actually make children safer online? Well, a whistleblower says plans agreed as part of Meta's multi-billion dollar US court settlement on Wednesday wouldn't go far enough. Meta denies wrongdoing and says the new measures will include tighter restrictions on how young people use its platforms. Our North America technology correspondent Lili Jamali reports.
4: As part of this settlement, Meta is agreeing to make sweeping changes to its apps for users in the U.S. These include placing a two-hour daily limit by default for teenagers across the Meta platforms, Instagram and Facebook. The company is not admitting any wrongdoing as part of the settlement. Meta will also pay states penalties of up to $18 billion, equivalent to more than 13 billion pounds, with the full amount kicking in only if competitors TikTok and Google's YouTube agree to similar changes. But Arturo Bejar, a former Meta safety engineer who was the first witness to testify against the company in the trial, told the BBC that the settlement would not make children safer online.
1: Lili Jamali reporting there. Arturo Bejar is a former engineering director at Meta who has testified about child safety concerns at the company, and he told the BBC he doesn't believe the changes will make young people safer online.
5: It's good that there's a settlement because I think Meta gets to take its place along with big tobacco and opioids as companies that have settled because their products are harmful. But it doesn't go far enough because Meta gets to define what kind of harm they deal with. And so while some of the changes improve things, there's sort of the substance of it, which is how harmful the product is. That doesn't change. And that's what needs to change the most. The features that they talk about don't work as described. And when Meta talks about the amount of harm that young people experience on their products, they use these numbers that make it seem like it's not happening. And so they say like 0.02% is the amount of teens that get exposed to bullying, for example, whereas their own internal research showed 27%, so hundreds of times of what they're claiming. And so it creates this illusion of safety. But it's not actually safe. And so this is, I think, the work that's needed right now.
1: Arturo Bejar, former engineering director at Meta. France has temporarily relaxed rules for making some of its famous cheeses after months of drought left farmers struggling to feed their daily herd. While grass yields in the Alps and Jura Mountains are down by around a third, affecting cheeses including Beaufort and Comté, and producers will now be allowed to bring in more animal feed from outside their traditional production areas. And from French cheese to Russia's richest women now, Forbes Russia has named Wildberries founder Tatiana Kim the country's wealthiest woman with a fortune of around $5 billion. Wildberries has been in the news recently because of Ukraine's attacks on its warehouses. Here's Kim talking about that on a social media post.
6: It's been over 2 weeks since our company's warehouses was attacked by terrorists. Why our warehouses specifically? Wildberries is a marketplace for the people, used by every resident of our country.
1: That's it on World Business Express. Thank you for listening.
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8: 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And this is the story of A23A, a megaberg, twice the size of London and weighing a trillion tons. From colossal beginnings to its humble demise.
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9: Hello, I'm Johnny Diamond. 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
10: Hello, welcome to Outside Source with Priya Rai, live from the floor of the BBC newsroom. Journalists around me here today are many, many miles from the Nepal-Tibet border, where floods have completely devastated lives and livelihoods. But you know, the thing that has really struck me being in here today is overhearing conversations that producers, for example, have been having with those in Nepal. And sometimes there has been a lack of words. Listening to interviews on our TV and radio programs throughout the day with people also far away in other countries, but hoping that they can speak to their loved ones sometime soon. And it is many of those stories and hearing firsthand the ruin that has been caused by these floods that we will spend lots of time doing on the program today, as well as looking into the cause and hearing about the latest rescue efforts. That's after the latest news.
11: BBC News with Sue Montgomery. Hundreds of Nepali soldiers and rescuers are searching the debris-strewn valleys and hillsides of the north for people still missing after Wednesday's massive flash floods. More than 350 people are known to have died so far. It's thought about 1,300 people are unaccounted for in Nepal and across the border in Tibet, where the Chinese Prime Minister Li Qiang is visiting. From Beijing, here's Laura Bicker.
12: The shocking video footage of a crushing wall of water crashing through the Chinese border town of Girong has not been shown in China. Instead, state media has focused on search and rescue efforts, which are being led by the People's Liberation Army. Large vehicles and heavy equipment are struggling to get to the main disaster zone, where hundreds of people are missing. Rescue efforts are being further hampered by the fear of a second flood. Officials are monitoring a lake which formed after the landslide upstream of Girong and now say it could burst its banks if heavy rains continue in the next few days.
11: The former Bosnian Serb military leader Ratko Mladic has died. The 84-year-old was serving a life sentence in The Hague for genocide and crimes against humanity, committed during the early 1990s. Our special correspondent, Alan Little, who covered the Bosnian War, says Mladic's death will not bring comfort to his victims.
13: I don't think he will bring anything like closure to the people whose lives were ruined by the men that he commanded. He committed the worst crimes on European soil since the defeat of the Nazis. This is a man who unleashed a systematic program which came to be known as ethnic cleansing. Men under his command went from town to town, village to village, municipality to municipality, rounding up the non-Serbs in every place and putting the women and children on buses and sending them off to refugee camps and interning the men in concentration camps in really appalling conditions. Many of them were deliberately murdered and others died from the conditions that they were living in. The intention was to create an ethnically pure territory for the Serbs.
11: State media in Lebanon say the Israeli military has carried out heavy airstrikes in the south, despite a ceasefire announced in June. There's been no comment from Israel. From Beirut, here's Hugo Bashega.
14: The airstrikes happened shortly after the Israeli military announced that Hezbollah had launched two explosive drones overnight towards soldiers operating in the area that is under occupation in southern Lebanon. There were no injuries. Pictures posted online showed plumes of smoke rising from several places following the Israeli attacks. A ceasefire announced in June has led to a sharp reduction in the violence here. But Israeli airstrikes and shelling have continued almost every day, while there have been sporadic attacks by Hezbollah targeting Israeli troops.
11: World News from the BBC. European football's governing body says it's preparing a criminal complaint against Gianni Infantino over the FIFA president's failed plan to sell a stake in the World Cup to private investors. In a US court filing, UEFA is seeking documents from the investment firm founded by Joshua Kushner. The brother of President Trump's son-in-law was one of the lead investors, intending to pay billions of dollars to FIFA for a stake in a subsidiary that would run world football's top competitions. A Norwegian-based human rights group says Iran has executed more than 500 people so far this year, with a surge in hangings in recent days. Iran Human Rights says almost 30 were connected to January's anti-government protests. Two people have been killed in a violent incident at a school near Berlin. Local media say an 18-year-old female student was killed, along with a man who apparently tried to intervene. A 19-year-old man, reported to be the student's former boyfriend, has been detained. In an extraordinary gathering of past national leaders, three former Malaysian prime ministers have appeared at the Kuala Lumpur court complex in connection with separate cases. Our global affairs correspondent Anbarasa Natarajan has more details.
15: It's described as the first time in Malaysian history that three former prime ministers presented themselves in the same court complex on the same day. Ismail Sabri Yaakob, who was the prime minister for 15 months from 2021 to 2022, was charged with failure to declare assets. He pleaded not guilty. Najib Razak, who ran the country for 9 years until 2018, appeared in a civil suit over a scandal involving the country's defunct sovereign wealth fund, 1MDB. The third former Prime Minister, Muhyiddin Yassin, is contesting charges involving abuse of power and money laundering.
11: BBC News.
10: Hello, it's Priya Wright with you here on Outside Source. I'm broadcasting to you live from the floor of the BBC newsroom, and so much of the TV and radio coverage here at the BBC today has been focused on what is happening on the Nepal-Tibet border. I can see just in front of me in the TV gallery that controls everything that happens for the TV news, reporters on the ground near the border where it has happened, trying to speak to those who have been most affected by the flash floods. It is right near the border between Nepal and Tibet. More than 900 people are missing, and at least 359 have died in Nepal. I want you to have a listen to this. This is the sound from a video taken by a workman in Nepal who sees the water as it was approaching and starts running uphill.
16: Oh my God, bhare. Bhare, bhare, get out, bhare.
10: You can see that video on the BBC News website, along with many others that show the devastation that the sheer volume of water and the speed at which it came crashing between the hillsides has caused. On both sides of the Nepal-Tibet border, hundreds of foreigners are missing. Nepal says that includes 178 tourists from India, 127 from Nepal, 65 Americans, 33 from the UK. Dozens of army and police personnel are also missing. Each one of those numbers is a loved one, a relative, a friend. Many families are, of course, desperately waiting for news of their loved ones who are missing in the floods. Pramod Pudal lives in England and is flying to Nepal to search for his wife, his parents, brother and uncle. He says he has not heard from his family since the floods hit the area where they live.
17: I have seen the picture of where my hometown used to be, and there is nothing there now. So where my family used to live, like my mom, my dad, my wife and everyone used to live, there's nothing there. I'm trying their mobile number, but obviously mobile's not working. I tried to talk to the family and stuff, and it's not working at all. So I was married like 2 months ago. I'm flying there about 8 o'clock today. So I'll be there at about 2 o'clock tomorrow, yeah. I think it's going to be extremely difficult. I think there is about 10 kilometers of no road. So we're going to have to walk through the forest and stuff. That's going to be difficult, but my dad is on his own, so I'm going to have to go and see him. So literally it happened in like minute of second. Apparently, hardly any people had any chance to move away. And by talking to my friends and family, they said 90% of the people who were living in my village are missing. Obviously, it's in very high hills. So apparently the flood was very quick and very big, you know, like the amount of water coming is like 10 times normally it does when it's even biggest flooding ever. So it was very, very big and very, very fast flowing river. And they said there is hardly any rescue there. People are lying, obviously very unwell. But there is, obviously, I understand there's a lot of rescue need to be done. So our Nepalese government is trying to do their best they can, but there is still a lot need to be done in order to save some lives. There is no proper communication, so I can't communicate to them. I guess there is no power, so they can't charge their phone or something. So to be honest, it's very hard and difficult time at the moment. Getting dark and the rescue effort has been very difficult when it's dark. And when I try to talk to my family who are trying to get to where our village is, obviously the road has been damaged, so they are happening to walk for long, long distance and even difficult road. So this is very difficult and very hard at this moment, yeah. But my village is right next to the Betrauti village. It's opposite to Betrauti. It's called Sole Bazaar, where there is a lovely, beautiful village before. Now it's all swept away and there is nothing left, literally nothing. This is all mud and gravels there. So yeah, it's very devastating. There is nothing. Used to be lovely, beautiful village where a lot of celebration happened and so on. But now it's like a desert of mud and soil. So there's nothing there.
10: Very difficult to listen to some of the things many people are going through right now. We wanted to be able to hear from people in Nepal who could describe what the past 24 hours have been like for them. So earlier I spoke with two Kathmandu residents who have been trying to help those in the affected areas. Rabi Kiran Hamal has just returned to the capital after having been there, and Rachana Kharel is in a WhatsApp group with some of her friends who have also gone to the area to help, and she herself has been trying to source supplies. I began by asking Rachana how she's been feeling during this difficult time.
18: This is actually a very difficult situation for us because this is one of the biggest disasters that we have faced as a country. And since we are not that developed, we have very poor resources and infrastructure. So a lot of damage have been made. And this has devastated us a lot in terms of mental pressure, in terms of emotional, in terms of mental, and in terms of even financial pressure is there. I would say that we all are really sad. We all are really hopeless. And we are just expecting some hope from the government side. And we are trying to be more united. We are devastated, actually.
10: Rabi, how are you?
19: Yesterday, I visited the affected site, Nuwakot. We reached there at 8 p.m. And we saw it's like dead. I mean, there was no any electricity and people were so afraid and they are in pain. We try to communicate with governmental agencies and the local people from the Kathmandu. We have some foods and medical instruments and medicines to provide for the local people who are affected. And we just sleep very late there, and we talked with the people. They are in a very devastating situation. They lost their relatives and they are seeking. They are seeking for the dead bodies still. There are thousands of people who are, we do not have connection with them. That's why it's a very critical situation here in Nepal.
10: Describe to us a little bit more some of the things you've seen, what the devastation actually looks like as somebody who has been there.
19: 40 to 45 kilometer highway is totally finished. And we don't have any means, just the helicopters. But the weather is changing. It's raining also. That's why it's very difficult to reach there. First, this is very devastating. And secondly, the government and the helicopters are just there to rescue the people. But there are hundreds of people outside the army barrack. They are seeking their relatives. And also, they are not getting any foods, waters, medicines. So this is the situation there.
10: And Rachana, what kind of conversations are you having with some of your friends who I know have also gone to try and help?
18: There are some friends who have been in the situation, who have been in the spot. There is this one friend named Suraj. He is in Nuwakot right now. He had been there since the evening when this happened. So the conversation is not very happy. Like there is some hope, but a lot of times, a lot of aid, it's totally destroyed. So many people, they have been living in power cut. There is no electricity there. So this situation is hopeless, as he had mentioned in one of the calls. We have been in constant updates and call with him and the other person that is there at the moment. And in the Nuwakot district, it's quite easier to, comparison to Russia, it's quite easier to reach there. I think the road is also being accessible, is made accessible. Maybe by midnight, it will be much easier to travel. Some people, some teams are reaching there. So the conversation is not very light. And from our part, since we are not at the spot, but being behind on the behind scene, we are trying to collect materials. We are trying to, some of our friends are creating database to find the missing people, including their photos and their demographic details. So this is the part that we are doing from our end.
10: And to both of you, what is it that made you think, there's this disaster that is happening, I want to, Rabi, go there physically and try to help, and Rachana, all the supplies that you're trying to coordinate and gather as well. What is it that has made you want to do this? Rachana?
18: I do have a privilege that I'm able to help. I'm able to reach out to people. So what made me do this is the feeling of doing something for people, that something that I can, that is in my ability. So I have some friends who had been involved in activism, who had been helping people in time of need. When there was Genji protest, I had my friends who had been there as well. So whenever I see them doing something, I also have that urge that, okay, I also need to do something for people. And whatever I'm doing, this comes out of privilege. I'm able to put it, outreach this, support from social media, and some of the friends were interested in helping hands. And this is how we begin this movement. So I think it's all because of the helplessness. It's all because of a small support that we can do in this big scenario. So it comes from the, I think it just comes from the privilege part that I'm able to do it.
10: And all the things you're trying to gather, Rachana, I know you're trying to get hold of baby clothes and formula as well. And Rabi, you mentioned food and medicines. With the blockages on the roads, how are you physically able to get some of these supplies to people who need them?
18: Since the government has started one door policy, and they have actually, designated few places where we can drop the items, and then they will, channelize the item themselves. So we are not actually allowed to go and distribute ourselves. We have to follow a channel, and government is involved there. So what we are trying to do is, since Kathmandu, it's very easy to, collect the material. So we are trying to, we have actually created 6 drop-off points where people have been, actually, they have been very kind, and they have been collecting so many items. We have collected a lot of relief materials in just one day. So those materials will be collected in one place tomorrow, and then we will be dispersing. We are actually taking help of one of the organization named Hami Nepal to, to use the helicopter and let our materials along with them to reach Rasua and also to Nuwakot. So we are trying to designate these materials to other teams who are actually moving to the places.
10: Rabi, what were you going to say?
19: Yeah, I just arrived at Kathmandu. So we are trying to gather the essential materials. Up to Nuwakot, we'll send our things to there, and from that place, the army will disseminate the materials at essential places through helicopter.
10: And Robbie, tell us a little bit more about the places that people who've survived are trying to shelter whilst they wait to be rescued. What kind of shelter do they have? What did you see?
19: So they are living in the public offices. I found them in near temples, the big halls there.
18: Can I also add something to this?
10: Of course.
18: Also, one of my friend who has been there physically in Roshua, he also mentioned that some of the people, 2,000 people were stopped or were kept in a school. So schools are also used as shelters, as he mentioned, like public offices and schools, and some of the big halls are also being used as a space for them to, you know, be sheltered for now.
10: And what kinds of people are in those schools then? Are they mostly children or just all nearby people and families?
19: Some people are living in relatives' house there, and those who are not having the relatives, and also some of the women cried at us because they were like living just like on a very critical situation. They don't have any houses there also. They are living in the public places.
10: Rabbi, It stuck out to me there when you were saying how people were so scared, they were crying to you. What was that like for you? And I wonder if there are any conversations you had that really stuck out with you, any stories that you really want to tell.
19: When I reached there, there is a place called Debighat, and some women came near to us and they cried because they were homeless, not by this plot, but before also they were homeless, and they were just with some tents near the temple there in Debighat. That also was affected by the flood, and they were on the road. So see, we try to convince, and we talked with them and provide some foods, medicines.
10: What did she say to you?
19: Just like we have nothing, no one is there for us, like this.
10: What is the overall feeling across Nepal and the people you speak to, your own friends and family, watching what is happening, Rachana?
18: A lot of crying, a lot of hopelessness. Just yesterday, I was talking with one of my friends. She had went to US just 3 days back, and her parents were living in Nuwakot. She had a home in Nuwakot, and it got flooded by the flood, by the water, and she was crying with me in my phone. So people living outside of Nepal, they are really worried because their families are there, relatives are there. And can you imagine, people are missing, including tourists as well. So international people are reaching out. Their hospitals are packed because all the hospitals are filled up with the, you know, the affected people, and relatives are there trying to find out if they have their family, their missing families there. So I think this is a very, very critical situation for us. And so many friends of mine, very close friends of mine, are reaching out to me saying that my uncle is lost, my, you know, my auntie is lost, my friend is lost. So many people that I know, some of them personally, they are also missing. So it's really tough.
10: That was Rachana and Robbie, who are residents in Nepal's capital, Kathmandu, speaking to me earlier. I also got a chance to speak to one of our colleagues from BBC Nepali, Sanjaya Dakkal, who is also in Kathmandu, to get up to speed with the latest on the ground in terms of the rescue efforts and what is being done.
20: It's been almost 36 hours since the devastation took place yesterday. For the time being, the focus seems to be on search and rescue efforts. Thousands of police and army personnel have been deployed to the affected region, and the region is in the very remote part of the Nepal, in high mountainous areas. Helicopters are conducting rescue operations, quite difficult operation it seems. And as you said, many people are still missing, hundreds are missing. And the family members, loved ones are desperately trying to get hold of any kind of information about them. For the time being, it's very, really difficult to get such information. Death toll has also risen to 359, and over 600 tourists are also missing from that area.
10: What do we know in terms of the time scale that rescue workers are working towards in terms of all the people still missing and hopes of finding them alive?
20: It's difficult to say exactly what time it will take to rescue those who are missing. Hopefully, all of them will be found very soon. That's the hope here. That's what the authorities are also saying, that their focus currently is on rescue and searching and rescuing the people that have been stranded there. It's 36 hours, so it's nighttime now. Probably the rescue operations will be somehow impacted by the nighttime. And from tomorrow again, the operations will continue. It's difficult to put any kind of time scale on that.
10: What kinds of conversations have you been having with people affected and those still trying to hear and find their loved ones?
20: Everybody seems to have been caught off guard with the sheer speed, intensity and the scale of this devastation. Many people had to rush to higher ground, leaving everything behind. Floods and landslides are quite commonplace in Nepal, in many parts of Nepal, during monsoon season. We are in the middle of the monsoon season this year, but this particular flash flood that happened yesterday, it was quite unprecedented. It was not a normal kind of flood or landslide that affected Nepal. So it's quite kind of very new territory that Nepalese authorities are finding themselves, Nepali people are finding themselves at.
10: Yes, how prepared is Nepal for something like this? Because, of course, this is on a different scale, but it's not a country that is a stranger to natural disasters.
20: Every year in monsoon, there's a lot of floods and landslides, and we have had a big earthquake in 2015. So Nepal has been through lots of natural disasters. Each disaster is unique. The disaster that struck us yesterday, it's quite unprecedented in terms of in nature, in scale, in intensity, in everything.
10: Sanjaya, I'm reading in some local reports that a number of schools have been affected by the floods and damaged in various ways. What do we know about that?
20: Yes, lots of damages have occurred in schools as well. There's a big school in Trishuli area also that was damaged yesterday, but luckily students could be rescued, according to the reports. Lots of settlements have been washed away that were located on the riverbanks. So, along with houses and properties, schools too have been damaged.
10: So, would children have been at school at the time that the floods hit?
20: Normally, schools start from 9 o'clock. So, the school time would have started.
10: Now, I know the Prime Minister has visited the area and met with some of those who are affected. What is the government doing and saying about this?
20: The focus seems to be on the search and rescue as of now. As you said, the Prime Minister visited one of the affected areas today. He has been saying that the government will take every effort to help the people. First of all, the focus will be on rescuing those who are stranded, and then the focus will shift gradually towards relief and rehabilitations.
10: What can you tell us about the contact or coordination with officials on the Tibetan side?
20: We are not very clear about what kind of coordination is going on between the two sides in that particular area, but Chinese ambassador in Kathmandu and Chinese embassy has been saying that they are making available all kinds of assistance to the Nepalese authorities, and many people are still missing in the Chinese side also. So, there are talks in the diplomatic level about coordinating these efforts.
10: How much international aid has been pledged so far from various countries around the world?
20: Right. India has already sent 10 tons of relief materials yesterday and furthermore today. China has said it is willing to provide all kinds of assistance, including emergency assistance. The UK has placed £5 million. Other countries have also offered support. So there seems to be some kind of international support gathering pace.
10: So that was Sanjay Dhakal from BBC Nepali. There are live updates that we are keeping you across and also on the BBC News website, where I'm just reading a statement from UNICEF that has suggested more than 17,000 children are in need of urgent humanitarian assistance. You're an Outside Source.
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21: He left the house at 7 o'clock in the evening, but we never heard from him again.
22: Colombia is still reeling from an atrocity which saw the army murder over 7,000 innocent civilians, passing them off as rebels.
23: They were abducted, killed, and put into some of the battle zones as if they had been killed in combat.
24: It was all about showing results. The only thing that mattered was body counts.
22: This story takes us from the perpetrators to those who uncovered the scandal.
25: Our children were by no means criminals. What we want is justice and truth.
22: And asks how the country can heal from this unimaginable grief.

0: I want to know what happened, to know if he's alive or dead, to know the truth.
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2: Hello, it's Priya Rai live in the BBC's newsroom. Welcome to Outside Source. So much of our focus today is on the flash floods on the Nepal-Tibet border. But shortly, we will also hear a very fascinating conversation about the impact that something can have on your life. This is addiction to social media and what recovery from that also looks like. It's not just removing your phone away. That's on the way.
3: BBC News with Sue Montgomery. Hundreds of Nepali soldiers and rescuers are searching the debris-strewn valleys and hillsides of the north for people still missing after yesterday's massive flash floods. It's thought about 1,300 people are unaccounted for in Nepal and across the border in Tibet. The former Bosnian Serb military leader Ratko Mladic has died. The 84-year-old was serving a life sentence in The Hague for genocide and crimes against humanity committed during the early 1990s. European football's governing body says it's preparing a criminal complaint against Gianni Infantino over the FIFA president's failed plan to sell a stake in the World Cup to private investors. In a US court filing, UEFA is seeking documents from the investment firm founded by Joshua Kushner. A Norwegian-based human rights group says Iran has executed more than 500 people so far this year, with a surge in hangings in recent days. Iran Human Rights says almost 30 were connected to January's anti-government protests. The Zambian opposition leader Brian Mundabile, who'd gone into hiding after disputing the recent presidential election result, is in police custody after President Hakainde Hichilema put pressure on the United Nations in Lusaka to hand him over. Three former Malaysian prime ministers have appeared at a Kuala Lumpur court in separate cases involving alleged corruption, money laundering and the 1MDB scandal. Two people have been killed in a violent incident at a school near Berlin. Local media say an 18-year-old female student was killed, along with a man who apparently tried to intervene. A 19-year-old man, reported to be the student's former boyfriend, has been detained. BBC News.
2: Hello, Priya Rai with you here on Outside Source. Much of the programme today and much of the work being done by colleagues around me in the BBC newsroom is focusing on the rescue efforts that are happening on the Nepal-Tibet border after flash floods has completely devastated lives and livelihoods. The latest we know so far in terms of numbers is that more than 350 people have been killed in Nepal. Hundreds are also missing on both sides of the borders. I'm scrolling through some of the latest photographs coming into us, and you can see helicopters and rescue workers working as quickly as they can to try and lift survivors to safety and also take supplies off the helicopters and give to those who need it, and wounds also being treated at some first aid mobile hospitals that have been set up. Alongside hundreds of Nepal's on both sides of the border, some of those that are missing are foreigners, tourists, pilgrims. Nepal says that includes 178 people from India, 127 from Nepal, 65 Americans, 33 people from the UK. Sisters Ashna and Shreya Ahuja are desperately waiting for news of their parents after the floods struck. Deepak and Madhu Ahuja had travelled from Texas to Mount Kailash on a pilgrimage when floods hit near the border. The sisters have contacted the US State Department and the US embassies in Delhi, Nepal and China, but they say they have no concrete information on the whereabouts of their parents.
4: Dad's 60th birthday, August 4th, and it was his big bucket list item to go to Mount Kailash. He's a very spiritual man, and so he and mom went about 2 weeks ago, and they were on their way back when the flood hit. Our aunt, she woke up and saw that there had been floods, and so we all immediately started calling our parents, no answer. And then we both received an email from the Isha Foundation saying that the floods had hit and that our parents were in a group at the immigration office on the China border with Nepal that had been impacted by the flood.
5: My husband posted something on Instagram initially. Through that, multiple people reached out to him saying that their relatives were also either on the same trip with Isha or on trips with other organizations that were impacted.
4: We just love them a lot. And we want them to come home. And they have a lot of people who love them and are looking out for them. We're all just waiting for them to come home.
2: There were sisters, Ashna and Shreya, waiting, trying to desperately find news of their parents. We will return to our coverage of everything that is happening in the rescue efforts for those in Nepal a little bit later in the programme. Let's turn our attention now to another really big story of the week, and that is that the social media giant Meta, which runs the likes of Facebook and Instagram, agreed to a settlement with several US states and territories to resolve claims that its apps harmed children. Now, a California judge approved the roughly $18 billion settlement to be paid to 48 states, plus also the District of Columbia and three US territories. Meta denied all wrongdoing, but also promised nationwide changes to its platforms in America aimed at better protecting children online, including a default daily time limit and also nighttime blocks. But do they go far enough? Well, Arturo Beja is a former engineer director at Meta Platforms who testified that the company's CEO, Mark Zuckerberg, operated under a don't ask, don't tell philosophy towards child safety. Speaking to the BBC, he said Meta's plans won't make young people safer online.
6: It's good that there's a settlement because I think Meta gets to take its place along with big tobacco and opioids as companies that have settled because their products are harmful. But it doesn't go far enough because Meta gets to define what kind of harm they deal with. And so while some of the changes improve things, there's sort of the substance of it, which is how harmful the product is, that doesn't change. And that's what needs to change the most. The features that they talk about don't work as described. And when Meta talks about the amount of harm that young people experience on their products, they use these numbers that make it seem like it's not happening. And so they say like 0.02% is the amount of teens that get exposed to bullying, for example, whereas their own internal research showed 27%, so hundreds of times of what they're claiming. And so it creates this illusion of safety, but it's not actually safe. And so this is, I think, the work that's needed right now.
2: This whole case with Meta has once again raised questions about the impact that technology and social media can have on our lives. Of course, it's part of a bigger conversation, isn't it? It's been happening in many countries in different ways. For some people, the amount of time they spend online can become difficult to control and go on to affect the likes of their relationships, work, and their mental health. So when does heavy use become addiction? Well, we have been speaking to three people who've experienced the issue firsthand, and they share how technology began to take over their lives and why they turned to recovery programs such as Internet and Technology Addicts Anonymous. I do want to warn you before you listen to this conversation, it does include discussions of suicidal thoughts, which, of course, some listeners might find distressing. We will hear from Tom in the US, Alex in Canada, but first, Julian. It's not her real name, but she's also in the US.
7: I personally struggled with this addiction for a really long time, for well over a decade, and it actually started manifesting as a teenager. And for me, I mean, it's different for all of us, but it was games, videos, it was all kinds of things, blogs, podcasts, books, really anything that could hold my attention online. And it started out as fun, and it was only occasionally causing problems. And then, you know, by the end, it was causing problems all the time. And I was, you know, losing sleep. I was facing a lot of consequences in school and work. I was really getting more and more withdrawn and anxious. And yeah, I didn't understand that it was a technology addiction. I thought, you know, I wasn't managing my time well. I just had to be more responsible. But it actually was the technology. And the proof of that is that when I finally, you know, joined this community and was able to stop, my life got unimaginably better in ways that I didn't understand. Some of my problems were connected to the addiction.
2: And I definitely want to know more about how you managed to get your life to a better place now as well. First, let's hear from Tom. How much do you relate to what you're hearing from Julia there? Tell us your story.
8: Yeah, of course. Very relatable. Thanks for sharing. My story is that I loved internet technology growing up. It actually brought me a lot of joy for quite a while. I'm 36 now. I think, you know, that there were some issues popping up, but I still enjoyed it. But I had a really nasty situation, like breakup in 2018. And in 2019, I discovered, oh, I'm like really addicted to technology. So it had been kind of like, I think I had been addicted far before that, but that was the moment I realized it. So I went on a quest for like 6 years to resolve my addiction. So I did things like I did a 3-month dopamine detox. I would abstain from certain types of technology and it wouldn't work. And the situation kept getting more hopeless. I fell into like suicidality. I didn't even know where it was coming from. I basically was like blaming everything else. And then in 2025, I joined the community and things started to click for me. And my life's been getting better basically since then. I'm getting out of the, like, I think of it like a black hole. Like it, for me, the addiction's like a black hole and I've finally found a way out of it. I was building really amazing spaceships, but none of them were flying out. And now I've found that I just kind of have to let go of the problem in order to resolve it, so.
2: Alex, tell us your story. And what addiction looked like for you?
9: Yeah, thanks so much. And thanks, guys, for sharing. Nice to hear your stories. Yeah, for me, I got my first computer in 1998. And I spent the entire summer in front of it learning how to program. And then I got the internet connection. There was so much. And there was so much information. Kind of started like with this, just, you know, spending time on the internet and enjoying myself. And with time, I kind of spent more and more time there. And after like a breakup after college, I broke up with my girlfriend. And for 10 years, I didn't have any like girlfriend. And I just, most of my relationship was through computer and it wasn't really great. And I really loved my grandma. My grandma was got dementia, and in the year when she got really bad, I couldn't really spend time with her because I was like on my computer, like cycling through social networks, you know, like YouTube, Netflix. Yeah, I didn't do games because games actually require some work, and everything else, yeah, social networks. By the end of it, like by 2024, what it looked like is that like during the workday, I would spend quite a bit of time like on Hacker News, going to Twitter, like reading technical articles, and by the end of the day, I would switch to like, you know, YouTube Shorts and like watch them. And then I would go to Netflix and watch a season of a show like until 5 a.m. And then I have to start my day at 7:30. So that was not very like sustainable. Yeah. And one day I was like just sitting, like I closed my laptop essentially and I turned away and I started watching the shorts. And I just had this feeling that like there's nothing in me that can stop it. Yeah, and that's when I went to my first meeting, and it really helped me. And first meeting of ITA, and this is when it really like clicked and I stopped doing that. I feel more connected now to people instead of like spending 90% of my time on the internet. And like, it's the biggest regret of my life that like, I just wasted like I know, over 20 years of my life to this. And that's me.
2: Thank you so much for the details all three of you have shared. I wonder how it feels talking about this out loud. It's one thing within your groups, but of course now as well on a

0: that are interested in the problem. Basically, for me, something that these days it's kind of difficult for me to feel joy, but I do notice that I feel joy when I am able to try to talk about this subject or help other people out. Like, you know, for me, I tried using a lot of willpower back, like maybe like three, you know, years ago. So during that dopamine detox, I made a PowerPoint presentation on technology addiction. And it was like 300 slides long. And I was like, I'm going to resolve this whole addiction. I'm going to solve it. And I'm going to save everybody. And I had this like concept in my head. And like, it was very like personal for me, you know, because I was addicted and I knew I was addicted and I wanted to stop and I didn't know how to stop. And so I'm just like working really hard. I'm detoxing for 3 months. I'm making this PowerPoint presentation. And then at the end of the 3 months, I just have a binge and I relapse. And then I'm back at square one and I'm back to just binging some new video game. And so it's a lot of, for me, it's a lot of this like pent up energy that I finally am able to channel in a positive direction in a way that actually helps people, where I don't have to act like I have to save everybody. I can just share my story and know that people are listening and that it's useful. There's a quote in a book where it says that feeling of uselessness and self-pity will disappear. And when I talk about my experience, that's what happens for me.
1: You know, about the feeling of sharing my story, you know, it's the weirdest thing. I would never tell a soul about this before when I was actively addicted. I couldn't even talk to my therapist about it. I thought I was being honest with people about my life, but there was this huge thing I was leaving out. I would say, oh, I just didn't sleep all night, but I wouldn't say what I had done. And the reason for that is I was deeply ashamed on some level. I couldn't even look at it for myself. But when I came into Internet and Technology Addicts Anonymous, it's like I started to open my mouth and actually talk about this stuff. I Googled technology addiction, you know, this came up and I went to a meeting, it was on Zoom. And I still remember, you know, someone there was talking about her experience, how she had taken this like exam. It was a timed exam in college. And she had started using the internet to distract herself during the exam, even though it was time limited and she had studied. And I was like, I've done that. You know, I've done all of this. People would share about all these experiences that it was like they were looking into my brains. Like they were staying up all night and hating themselves in the morning and, you know, feeling all shaky and zoned out all day. And I started to talk about my story too, because I was emboldened by the experiences that I was hearing. And I found that these people actually had a solution and they seemed to be pretty happy with their lives, even without technology, which I couldn't imagine. So yeah, recovery has been about this honesty and openness and, you know, integrity, like coming, bringing together these different parts of myself that were so hidden from each other. And I do that so that I can tell people about what has happened and tell people that there's a solution and that it gets better.
2: And it's really interesting listening to all of you, because like with other addictions, it's not just about removing the vice, removing the very thing you're addicted to. It sounds like there is other stuff that you have to work through. Alex, it sounds like that is something for you in particular. You know, you say you regret how much of your life you think you feel like you sort of wasted. I wonder how much of your recovery has been focused on that, the mental side of the addiction, not just the physical.
3: Yeah, so I do have like this big regret, and I was essentially like in 12-step fellowships. They really helped to work through these mental issues and really helped me. I went through 12 steps a couple of times, and like 12 steps are very different for different people, just to be clear. And for me, it was mostly about like getting clear of all this stuff that was actually pushing me into using internet in unhealthy ways. And it's just a lot of garbage in my mind, like that I accumulated all these things where I think people did me wrong or I have harmed people. So all these situations, they just like started to pop up in my mind over time, because like I gave space and time for my mind to expand into. And

0: these things started to pop up into my mind, and it became a little bit harder to leave. And it turns out that I used internet and technology to manage all of this and all the situation, emotions. If I watch a movie, I'm not there. I'm fully in that movie. I don't have to manage these emotions. And they started to pop up, all the situations from my past. And yeah, I had to work through it a couple of times with more experienced members. And yeah, it really helped me to get to a healthier place. I'm still like at a very early stage of like being able to manage my emotions, because honestly, my ability to manage my emotions is about like at a sixth grader level right now. And it is challenging. So at the end of the day, I have to sit down. I do my 11th step. I have to meditate to have a good night's sleep. Yeah, but you know, it's still better than like not being there at all, like not being present and not living life at all. I mean, it's not ideal, but you know, it's unbelievably better.
1: And it's brilliant that you're able to share that with us now, and that you feel like you are in a better place where you're slowly getting that little bit more control each day. Tom, it's interesting because, of course, I'm sure recovery looks different for every person. For you, I know you have a few quite specific physical things you do to try and manage your addiction.
2: Yeah, for me, it comes down to the 12 steps again. It's so funny because like this month, me and my friend, we do like accountability, and I owe him $5 this month if I don't meditate for the day. So I've been meditating and it's been great. I've been working this 11th step. And then what's sort of fascinating is, you know, no matter how many physical things that I do, you know, I basically go to the gym every day and I set up my technology in certain spaces for myself and that sort of thing. And this past weekend, I went to a pickleball tournament and I found myself basically watching the pickleball in like this almost like binging way. Like I was like watching for like 4 hours at a time, just watching these people play in person. And I was like, oh, I'm like falling into the same like dissociation that I always fell into when I was watching screens. And so I basically was going back to step one, which is I don't have any power or control over this. And for me, being able to come back from that tournament on Monday to go do a cold plunge and go and just talk to the people that I talked to at the gym and to get back in life is really powerful for me, because I always find myself back at that sort of square one point. But now it's an experience where instead of like going on a 3 month binge, I'm able to bounce back and come back into life and to continue to work through my emotions and work through everything.
1: So you have a little toolbox that you can, you now know yeah, how to call on it. And it's interesting because yeah, obviously, you know, you don't have a smartphone. I don't think you're doing quite particular things to try and restrict yourself, or so that you basically feel like you're in mm-hmm. control.
3: I just wanted to speak to that a little bit. I think really, like, what is this solution when other things had not worked for us or for me for so long? The core of it is actually, funnily enough, recognizing that this might seem like the sort of thing that we can use a lot of techniques to control and manage, but it really starts with actually letting go of trying to control it. Because I did a million different things to try to control this, you know, putting my phone in the mailbox and, you know, keeping all my technology at work and going home and just a million different tools and techniques and tips. And what I actually ultimately needed to do was let go of the idea that I could do this myself and just ask for help. And that's why we say, you know, that the 12 steps are a spiritual solution. I mean, you don't have to believe in anything to join. We certainly have no religious affiliation. But what we do have is a common belief among us that we need to reach out for help to something outside of ourselves in order to really have any chance with this addiction.
1: And on that point, I wonder if we can begin to draw the conversation to a close, because of course it's so complex. By I wonder if there's anything you would all say to each other, or perhaps a question you would ask of one of another that might even help anybody listening that might recognize some of these things in their own behaviors right now, and it's something they're working through.
0: I think the good question to ask is, can you do it on your own? And are you trying to figure it out? Because these things don't work for me. And I wonder, do they work for you? Because like figuring out is like turns out not to be a solution. I can figure it out. And the question maybe is, can you?
2: Yeah, I can answer that. My answer is no, I can't. And that is just based on my direct experience of trying to figure it out myself and it not working for a long time. And so when I do have someone like we, you know, someone new that comes into the ITA program, I lead them to solutions where they're allowed to just kind of let go of the problem. And that's really what it's all about, is allowing myself to be helped. That has been one of the most powerful things for me, is allowing myself to be helped by other addicts and allowing myself to just reach out and find that. Whenever it seems like my brain wants to control everything, so it wants to do everything by itself. And every time I kind of fall into that mindset, I start suffering again. And then when I let go and I just sort of follow life as it's happening, then I get back to serenity.
3: Yeah, I will totally agree with that. And I will just say, I had to get to a point where I really gave up on myself. I could no longer keep the promises that I was making to myself. I couldn't look myself in the mirror and trust the person looking back at me. But that was actually the best thing that ever happened to me, honestly, because that made me, it forced me to give up on trying to do it on my own, and it forced me to reach out. And the truth is, you know, we have a community that is, it's literally, it's a support community there if you're looking for it. And I finally decided to start looking for it. And honestly, like, it's not an exaggeration. It's the best decision that I ever made. And the past 3 years have been like, every year is better than the last.
1: Well, thank you to Julia, Tom, and Alex for speaking so honestly and openly to us there. If you do need some support on any issues related to this, if you are outside of the UK, then I could encourage you to head towards Befrienders Worldwide. So that's www.befrienders.org. If you are in the UK, there's a similar list of organisations that can perhaps point you in the right direction at bbc.co.uk/action-line. Let me just use a little bit of time to bring you an update on our main story here on Outside Source today, the flash floods on the Nepal-Tibet border. We've heard from Nepal's Prime Minister, who has visited the affected area today, and he said that over the course of the day, 69 flights to the area have rescued close to 600 people so far today. He says that more than 13,000 security personnel, so that includes the Nepali Army, Armed Police Force and other national police, have all been mobilised to help with those operations, and that temporary relief camps have also been set up with treatment being offered as well. We'll continue this in the next hour here on Outside Source.
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5: Is it possible to make moral choices in a system where your fate is predetermined? Daniel Nguyen-Dinh's debut novel, This Is Where the Serpent Lives, is made up of four interconnected stories that capture the impact of caste, class and culture in contemporary Pakistan.
4: World Book Club from the 5th of September. In 60 Minutes, join Jill Fidgen for Outlook.
6: It was a shock for teenager Mesfin Dollar to find himself in America after a childhood in rural Ethiopia, but his very life depended on it. He needed emergency surgery and got a new dad into the bargain when his cardiologist adopted him.
4: This is the BBC World Service, the world's radio station.
1: Hello, welcome to Outside Source. You're with Priya Rai, live from the floor of the BBC newsroom, where I am surrounded today in one way or another by pretty shocking videos and images from the flash floods on the Nepal-Tibet border. Photos of children having wounds treated in makeshift hospitals. Videos of people running as fast as they can away from crashing floods. Aerial footage that shows the water snaking through hillsides and homes. Despite the efforts of so many colleagues around me here and our teams in Asia, some parts of the world are not easy to access, and Tibet is one of them. It's a very strictly controlled region, so I'll be joined by reporters who can tell us why that is the case, what is known from the Tibetan side of the border, and what impact that has on rescue efforts and also communication with Nepal. That is on the way.
7: BBC News with Sue Montgomery. Rescuers in Nepal and Tibet are racing against time to search for the 1,300 or so people still missing after yesterday's massive flash floods. Rescuers have so far found more than 350 bodies in the debris-strewn valleys and hills. Our Beijing correspondent, Laura Bigger, says it's taken more than a day for Chinese authorities to access the hardest-hit areas.
8: We're told 141 rescue personnel are now at Geerong Port. Geerong is that area where you see a wall, a torrent of water rushing through that narrow valley, wiping away buildings. So when it comes to that region, it has been extremely difficult for Chinese rescue teams to get anywhere nearby. We're also told by rescue personnel who've been speaking to Chinese state media that one of the key priorities is to stabilise a lake which is upstream. They are extremely concerned that there could be yet another dam burst.
7: The former Bosnian Serb military leader Ratko Mladic has died. The 84-year-old was serving a life sentence in The Hague for genocide and crimes against humanity, committed during the early 1990s. Our special correspondent, Alan Little, who covered the Bosnian War, says Mladic committed the worst crimes in European soil since the Nazis.
9: The military movement that he led was a program of ethnic supremacy, and something like 2 million were driven forcibly from their homes. And we used to drive through the countryside of Bosnia and see village after village of burned houses to make sure people couldn't return. So that's his legacy, and the legacy of division, ethnic division in Bosnia, endures all these years on.
7: European football's governing body says it's preparing a criminal complaint against Gianni Infantino over the FIFA president's failed plan to sell a stake in the World Cup to private investors. UEFA says it's seeking documents from the investment firm founded by Joshua Kushner, the brother of President Trump's son-in-law. Here's our sports correspondent, Adam Wilde.
10: In an extraordinary escalation in the row that has engulfed football's most powerful governing bodies, UEFA has made an application to access evidence and documents to be used in proceedings in Switzerland. The development comes as all 55 heads of UEFA's member associations are convening in Monaco ahead of this evening's Champions League draw, where it's expected UEFA will formally withdraw the threat to boycott FIFA competitions.
7: A Norwegian-based human rights group says Iran has executed more than 500 people so far this year, with a surge in hangings in recent days. Iran Human Rights says almost 30 were connected to January's anti-government protests. World News from the BBC. Two people have been killed in a violent incident at a school near Berlin. Local media say an 18-year-old female student was killed, along with a man who apparently tried to intervene. A 19-year-old man, reported to be the student's former boyfriend, has been detained. Police say they've secured the scene at the school. The Zambian opposition leader Brian Mundubili, who'd gone into hiding after disputing the recent presidential election result, is in police custody after President Hakainde Hichilema put pressure on the United Nations in Lusaka to hand him over. Mr. Mundubili denies allegations that he was involved in an insurrection plot. He came second to Mr. Hichilema, who won about 60% of the vote. Thousands of demonstrators have protested outside the Indonesian parliament in Jakarta, demanding harsher penalties for corrupt officials. Protests were also held in Yogyakarta and Makassar. Here's Peter Hyatt.
11: Corruption has plagued Indonesian life for decades, and these protesters wanted Parliament to pass a law which would allow the assets of corrupt officials to be seized and for the officials themselves to face the death penalty. Thousands of police flooded the streets of Jakarta as some demonstrators attempted to break into Parliament. Demonstrators also criticised a free school meal programme hit by food poisoning and governance issues and raised concern about militarising Indonesian society. That appears to be a reference to the policy of giving civilian jobs to military officers pioneered by one of President Prabowo's predecessors, his late ex-father-in-law, General Suharto.
7: France is temporarily relaxing some of its rules in cheese production as the drought caused by recent heat waves has drastically reduced the amount of grass and hay available to feed dairy herds. The rule changes, which allow the use of non-local feed, affect prize cheeses such as Beaufort and Comté. BBC News.
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12: My brother missing. Please contact us.
13: Where was your brother last?
12: Raswa. He's driver.
1: Vinisha Shiva, speaking to our reporter outside a hospital in Nepal's capital, Kathmandu. She is among hundreds of relatives desperately waiting for news of their loved ones after a massive flash flood on the Nepal-Tibet border, which has swept away people, homes, roads and bridges. There's a lot of questions around what has happened. We're joined by our environment correspondent, Navin Singh Kadka, who himself is Nepali. First of all, let's take it back in terms of what we know and what has developed in terms of information that has been coming through over the last 24 hours to do with the cause.
14: Right. So what we know so far, what we've been told, is there is this massive chunk of ice. Now, some are saying it was a part of a glacier. Was it or not? We're still debating that as well. But yes, a big, big chunk of ice, which could be a glacier, it collapsed. It came down. When it came down, it brought along with it massive rocks, boulders, sediments and whatnot. And the height from where it came until the moment it touched down, the friction between ice and rocks generated massive volume of water. That water and the remaining debris, when they thundered down on the river, that caused that tremor and also created a temporary dam. And the river was blocked for some time. That level of river rose and then ultimately pushed that temporary dam, bridged the dam partially, and that's why we saw that massive sludge, that flood that devastated almost everything downstream.
1: I have actually stood next to a glacier, not in this part of the world, in Iceland actually, and it's quite overwhelming, the size of a glacier. It's quite hard to imagine, I think, just the volume, the mass that is there. How does it collapse and why would it collapse?
14: So you see, glaciers are basically, they are moving rivers, but they are frozen. Glaciers move, glaciers don't stay idle. So in this case, some are saying, again, look, we can't say anything for sure now. These are all being investigated, multiple sources, multiple verification will be required. It'll take some time. I've covered this many, many times in the past. So this was a hanging glacier, they say, steep. And then what happens is sometimes hanging glaciers do break off just like that. It's happened in the past. Also in regions like this where there is earthquake prone, these things do rattle, do break off. But in this particular case, we don't know for sure, but again, we have a context of, guess what? Global warming. That global warming thing that we are seeing around the world, that has kind of accelerated the melting of glaciers, snowpacks, ice fields, permafrost. What are they? Permanently frozen ground. These are all melting very fast, vanishing, retreating, thinning. And as a result, you know, I compare this with cement. What does cement do to our buildings? They keep our buildings intact. If you don't have the cement, or if the cements are brought off, what happens? The buildings will come down. That's true with mountains. When the cement, i.e. the ice, snowpacks, glaciers, snowfield, when they come off, when they melt, when they thin, when they vanish, then mountains come down like buildings do. This is what is being told. But again, did that happen in this case? we're yet to find out. But by and large, this is what's happening to many mountains in the region. That's why we are seeing increasing number of glacial lakes bursting out, glaciers collapsing, mountains coming down.
1: And I've been reading as well, Navin, about the precautions and the risk that has been monitored by officials in Nepal of more potential flooding.
14: Yes. So what I have been able to confirm from both the sides is actually, yes, when I say both the sides, Nepal and China as well, and

0: independent organizations that are working on the Himalayan hazards, so to say. So that wall, remember I mentioned to you when that debris came down and blocked the river? So partially broken, so the remaining portion of that temporary wall, that dam, so-called temporary dam, is withholding some water, which is now is, they call it debris dammed lake. So that's there. Now, is it very dangerous? Not of this scale, but it can be dangerous, particularly because if there are still some hanging, you know, ice chunks up there or rocks, if they come down, tumbling down, that may cause another wave, A, and B, more importantly, the next 3 days is going to rain. Now, if there's a massive rain and if that dammed lake, if that accumulates more water and if it then breaks out, or if that rain kind of, you know, triggers another landslide, these are the hazards that you know, people are talking about, and therefore there will have to be strict monitoring. I'm told some Chinese drones are already flying around there, but it remains to be seen if they will be able to properly monitor and do something about it.
1: And of course, it is rainy season.
0: It is monsoon.
1: Pretty much halfway through. Now, when you're staying with us, I want to bring in as well Sean Yuan, who's from our Global China unit. Give us a sense of a picture on the Tibetan side, as clear as you possibly can at this point, in terms of being able to get information as to what the picture might be like.
2: I think important caveat, as you said earlier, is as clear as we can get, because it's really difficult right now to get any sort of information from Tibet. We have a lot of journalists on the ground in Nepal, for example, but Tibet is a different situation. The access is tightly controlled. But from what we've seen so far, the Chinese authorities have deployed a lot of people, rescue teams, the army and the police, to try to go to the rescue site. I talked to a few people in the town itself instead of the port. They're saying a lot of rescue teams have gathered in the town, and it's about 20 kilometers away from the port itself, which was, you know, the centerpiece of the damage on the Tibetan side. But according to the rescue team who spoke to state media in China, which is again source of vast majority of information we can get from Tibet, the roads have been completely damaged. It's almost impossible to reach the port. And as Navin was saying earlier, you have helicopters flying around, for example, trying to survey the damage. But so far, it has been incredibly difficult. And on the Tibetan side, for example, they say they have so far rescued 2 people and 3 people have confirmed to be dead. And hundreds of people are gone missing. And we don't know what's happened to those people. I have myself reached out to people on the Tibetan side. I've actually traveled to that part before a few years ago. And I've talked to people who live in those villages who are prone to either glacial lake outburst floods or ice avalanche and those things, and none of them have gotten back to me, and the phone service is pretty much completely disrupted.
1: Let's explain why it is so difficult to access the region, both physically or just over the phone, getting any communication.
2: Of course. I think just from the landscape thing, I think it's important to paint a picture of how remote and rugged the terrain is. I went to the port itself, the crossing, about 4 years ago. It really is nestled in those huge mountains. You know, you can think of Himalaya mountains, and you have this port there. It's a very grand building, but again, it really is nestled there, and you have trucks coming in from Nepal to China on a daily basis, hundreds of trucks, and it is the biggest crossing between China and Nepal, and it's one of the most important things for China to develop in order to be part of the Belt Road Initiative. But at the same time, the reason why it's so difficult to get in at this is also political. Tibet has been strictly controlled by the Chinese government, and even for Chinese nationals, go into those border areas, you need to get special permits. And for people who want to come to Tibet for pilgrimage, they need special permits as well. Let alone for journalists, journalists have come into Tibet before, but it's strictly orchestrated by the Chinese government. You have to go with a group, and they show you exactly what they want to show you. And it has been sort of showcased on Chinese social media as well. Pretty much everything on Chinese social media is about the rescue efforts, the sort of the damage. A lot of the content, for example, the viral content we have seen from the CCTV footage of the port being swept away, that has been censored. And it's mostly heavily focusing on rescue efforts. So that's what we're seeing right now.
1: And you've been nodding along, listening to some of Sean there, Navin. It's interesting. My takeaway is that the geography, the landscape itself is obviously so similar on both sides, but our ability to report is so different. It feels a world apart.
0: Yeah, so it's the same place, you see. The boundary is politics. It's human-made. Nature is the same. It's the same mountains, same rivers and rivulets, both the sides. But yes, you know, the... I mean, it's difficult. It's very difficult out there. But then what I'm also being told is China has the capability. If it wants to, it can monitor, assess, and also share vital information. And that, unfortunately, officials are telling me, is not happening. I mean, I have reported incidents like this in the past. Once, you know, Glacier Lakes burst out in Tibet, it swept away entire town, similar town in eastern Nepal. And then also India was panicking because of the scale of that flood. Even Bangladesh was downstream. Then we exposed that there was no monitoring or no, at least no communication between China and Nepal. And when I, 10 years, almost 10 years down the line, when I asked this question to officials, they say nothing has changed much. We are still trying. It's difficult. And they're telling me there's some unofficial coordination committee happening now. It might take time to get a formal shape. I think this is vital. The monitoring is very, very important, particularly, you see, imagine, it's a pan-Himalayan region. I understand there are thousands, tens of thousands of glaciers. Not every single one of them can be monitored. True. But you can at least monitor those places that are, you know, upstream from these vital places where you have infrastructure, these crossing, you know, ports, hydro stations, you know, bridges, highways. These are the places at least you can monitor. And that is where, you know, I'm told that there's a big gap.
2: And can I just add in real quick, in terms of what happened the past year as well, for example, the same port was, there was a bridge last year, was destroyed by the glacial outburst flood last year. And it was exactly the same spot. And then China managed to rebuild it for the past few months. And it only reopened again New Year's Day this year. And the repair work was still ongoing when this flood came struck as well. So I do think it's, China's government obviously is aware of the environmental disasters that this region is prone to, but again, combined with the political sensitivity and the lack of collaboration between China's government, Nepali government, and also just geographical difficulties, all those things make this issue quite thorny.
1: On the point of what we've had from the leadership of both countries, we've had the Nepali Prime Minister visit the affected area, and also we've had senior Chinese leadership at the site very soon, relative terms, right?
2: Yeah.
1: Discuss the difference between the two.
2: Go first, just because I do think it's quite rare for it's primarily Chan himself, the second most important person in the Chinese government, went to the town literally the second day, and that it is not very common for the Chinese leadership to show up at a disaster site as early as this. Then it really comes and shows the severity of the landslide. And the President Xi Jinping himself has called out for all-out effort to rescue the people who are still who might still be stuck there. And is also calling for collaboration across borders as well. Now, exactly how that's going to pan out, or it has panned out before already, or whether it's going to enforce the collaboration, I think that's something we can keep monitoring as well.
0: Yeah, I mean, you see, like I said, that event was, the one I covered from the ground, was in 2016, when I exposed literally that there was no communication when almost two or three glacial lakes simultaneously burst out and there was this massive flood. Last year's was a similar thing, but it was a slightly different kind of glacial lake. It's called supraglacial. It kind of, it appears and then disappears on glaciers. It's called supraglacial, you know, lakes. Anyways, so what I'm saying here is there have been lessons in the past. But again, when I check with officials, then nothing much, barring few dialogues here and there. Now, the question now is, this is extraordinary. What has happened is massive. It is unprecedented. So again, there are questions. Will this be a turning point? Will this bring something new? So all eyes are on that now.
1: Well, Navin Singh, Gadka, thank you very much. And Sean Yuan, thank you very much both for an insightful conversation there. Well, I have been speaking to people who have in other ways been trying to help as much as they can. Residents of the capital, Kathmandu, who, whether it's through gathering supplies or travelling to or as close as possible to the affected areas to help those who need it most. Rabbi Kiran Hamal has only just returned to the capital after having done that, and Rashana Karel is in a WhatsApp group with friends who have also gone to the affected area to try to help. So when I was speaking to them earlier, I began by asking Rashana how she's feeling during such a difficult time.
3: This is actually a very difficult situation for us because this is one of the biggest disasters that we have faced as a country. And since we are not that developed, we have very poor resources and infrastructure. So a lot of damage have been made. And this has devastated us a lot in terms of mental pressure, in terms of emotional, in terms of mental, and in terms of even financial pressure is there. I would say that we all are really sad. We all are really hopeless. And we are just expecting some hope from the government side. And we are trying to be more united. We are devastated, actually.
1: Rabi, how are you?
4: Yesterday, I visited the affected site, Nuwakot. We reached there at 8 p.m. and we saw it's like dead. I mean, there was no any electricity and people were so afraid and they are in pain. We try to communicate with governmental agencies and the local people from the Kathmandu. We have some foods and medical instruments and medicines to provide for the local people who are affected, and we just sleep very late there, and we talked with the people. They are in a very devastating situation. They lost their relatives and they are seeking for the dead bodies. Still there are thousands of people who are we do not have connection with them. That's why it's very critical situation here in Nepal.
1: Describe to us a little bit more some of the things you've seen, what the devastation actually looks like as somebody who has been there.
4: 40 to 45 kilometer highway is totally is finished, and we don't have any means, just the helicopters. But the weather is changing. It's raining also. That's why it's very difficult to reach there. First, this is very devastating, and secondly, the government and helicopters are just there to rescue the people, but there are hundreds of people outside the army barrack. They are seeking their relatives, and also they are not getting any foods, waters, medicines. So this is the situation there.
1: And Rachana, what kind of conversations are you having with some of your friends who I know have also gone to try and help?
3: There are some friends who have been in the situation, who have been in the spot. There is this one friend named Suraj. He is in Nuwakot right now. He had been there since the evening when this happened. So the conversation is not very happy. There is some hope, but a lot of times, a lot of area, it's totally destroyed. So many people, they have been living in power cut. There is no electricity there. So this situation is hopeless, as he had mentioned in one of the call. We have been in constant updates and call with him and the other person that is there at the moment. And in the Nuwakot district, it's quite easier to, comparison to Rushwa, it's quite easier to reach there. I think the road is also being accessible, is made accessible. Maybe by midnight, it will be much easier to travel. Some teams are reaching there. So the conversation is not very light. And from our part, since we are not at the spot, but being behind on the behind scene, we are trying to collect materials. We are trying to, some of our friends are creating database to find the missing people, including their photos and their demographic details. So this is the part that we are doing from our end.
1: Rabi, I wonder if there are any conversations you had that really stuck out with you, any stories that you really want to tell.
4: When I reached there, there is a place called Debighat, and some women came near to us and they cried because they were homeless, not by this plot, but before also they were homeless, and they were just with some tents near the temple there in Debighat. That also was affected by the flood, and they were on the road. So see, we try to convince, and we talked with them and provide some foods, medicines.
1: What did she

0: say to you?
1: Just like we have nothing, no one is there for us like this.
0: What is the overall feeling across Nepal and the people you speak to, your own friends and family, watching what is happening, Rachana?
2: A lot of crying, a lot of hopelessness. Just yesterday, I was talking with one of my friends. She had went to US just 3 days back, and her parents were living in Nuwakot. She had a home in Nuwakot, and it got flooded by the flood, by the water, and she was crying with me in my phone. So people living outside of Nepal, they are really worried because their families are there, relatives are there. And can you imagine, people are missing, including tourists as well. So international people are reaching out. Their hospitals are packed because all the hospitals are filled up with the, you know, the affected people, and relatives are there trying to find out if they have their family, their missing families there. So I think this is a very, very critical situation for us. And so many friends of mine, very close friends of mine, are reaching out to me saying that my uncle is lost, my, you know, my auntie is lost, my friend is lost. So many people that I know, some of them personally, they are also missing. So it's really tough.
0: And you can hear how tough it really does sound there from Rabi and Rachana, who are both residents in Nepal's capital. Someone else I want you to hear from is Jagat Lamma, who is the mayor of a municipality which found itself right in the path of the floodwater.
3: About 50 households collapsed, and our highway is blocked. Today, we were trying to open that highway, but it's still not possible. We will keep trying, you know, tomorrow as well. And for the people, you know, who lost the houses, we are providing them food, shelters. Devastation looks terrible. This is actually a highway between China and Nepal, you know, the international highway. And there were several houses and stores and markets and rice paddies. So those are all collapsed now. And we have seen several dead bodies here. We lost a lot of domestic animals here as well. We are really, you know, disconnected because we are not able to recharge our phones and no internet. So right now, just I could charge my phone in my truck. And so that's why I could talk with you.
0: And to give you a bit of a better understanding, because it, I think it's quite hard to grasp just the scale of the destruction and the scale of the area that these floodwaters covered, I'm looking at a map on the BBC News website on our live reporting page from the place where you can see Tibet on one side and Nepal on the other side, from the place where the glacier collapsed, and that's what sent the ice and the rock and all that debris that we were hearing about down the river, down the Bhotikoshi River, and it flows. And there are several checkpoints at which it shows you on this map that the water just continued to flow. This is a story we're of course going to keep discussing here on Outside Source. As a reminder, one of the most recent updates we've had from the Nepali side is that the Prime Minister, who visited the area, says hundreds have been rescued.
4: Thank you for joining us on the BBC World Service. In half an hour, it's Outlook.
5: It was a shock for teenager Mesfin Dollar to find himself in America after a childhood in rural Ethiopia, but his very life depended on it. He needed emergency surgery and got a new dad into the bargain when his cardiologist adopted him.
4: That's followed by Witness History, looking back to 1995 when Hurricane Lewis hit Antigua.
6: The roof separating downstairs from upstairs is wooden, and it was just like planks. So the acoustics, we could still hear so much what was going on outside, and it sounded like there was a 747 parked on the roof.
4: And at bbc.com, Health Check is learning about OCD.
7: 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Really quite extreme presentations.
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0: Hello, this is Priya Rai live in the BBC's newsroom. Welcome to Outside Source. Speaking to those in Nepal, as we have been doing, it is clearly difficult to get good contact with people in the most affected areas of these flash floods, or physically get there in many ways. Our colleagues at BBC Verify have been looking at satellite images and other photographs that tell us some information about the floods and the level of devastation left behind.
8: BBC News with Sue Montgomery. Rescuers in Nepal and Tibet are racing against time to search for the 1,300 or so people still missing after yesterday's massive flash floods. Officials are worried about the danger of a new flood if a lake that formed high in the mountains in the wake of yesterday's disaster now breaches. The former Bosnian Serb military leader Radko Mladic has died. The 84-year-old was serving a life sentence in The Hague for genocide and crimes against humanity in the early 1990s. European football's governing body is preparing a criminal complaint against the FIFA president Gianni Infantino. In court documents, UEFA says Mr. Infantino tried to enrich himself and private investors through his failed plan to sell off stakes in tournaments, including the World Cup. A Norwegian-based human rights group says Iran has executed more than 500 people so far this year, with a surge in hangings in recent days. Iran Human Rights says almost 30 were connected to January's anti-government protests. The EU says it expects Meta to limit teenagers' use of social media in Europe after the firm agreed to various restrictions in the United States. The owner of Facebook and Instagram is implementing new limits as part of a multi-billion dollar settlement with American states that accuse the company of harming children. Meta did not admit wrongdoing. Thousands of demonstrators have protested outside the Indonesian parliament in Jakarta, demanding harsher penalties for corrupt officials. France is temporarily relaxing some of its rules in cheese production as the drought caused by recent heat waves has drastically reduced the amount of grass and hay available to feed milk herds. BBC News.
0: Hello, welcome to Outside Source. It's Priya Rai with you here on the BBC World Service. If I sound a tiny bit out of breath, it's because I've just left our desk, I've dashed up the stairs, and I've gone one floor above onto the mezzanine above our Outside Source desk to meet some of our BBC Verify colleagues who are very hard at work when it comes to trying to find out in lots of different ways what is happening on the ground in Nepal in particular. It's a very mountainous area. We've heard how many of the roads are blocked off, and a lot of the access is only via helicopters. So when it comes to getting a sense of the devastation, I'm joined now, just reached the desk of Merlin Thomas, who works with BBC Verify. And Merlin, you've been tracing the path of the floodwaters. Tell us how you've done that and what you've seen.
9: So what you get when you put all of these videos on a map with their locations is a really interesting picture, because it starts off right at the top of the river and it begins with that really dramatic CCTV footage where you see the waters just engulfing buildings that are tens of meters high. And then you see videos that show people desperately trying to reach higher ground, running and screaming. And there are really distressing scenes there, because at some points you can see people actually being swept away. And then as you travel further downstream, you can see other scenes, for example, bridges just collapsing in half, and all of the debris and sediment that's built up and traveled downstream, all of that force picking up momentum and just rushing through fields and buildings and lashing up against sides of the banks of the river. What's also been really interesting for us is we've looked at satellite imagery, which shows helps us understand where this might have began, and particularly the place where the glacier may have collapsed. And so you can see, when you look at before and after satellite imagery, the area where you just see kind of like an area of cliff that's just disappeared. And that is what we think is the part of the glacier and after that avalanche that has collapsed and caused this sort of flash flooding that we've seen.
0: Yes, and actually, if you're listening to Merlin describe that, there is the before and after comparison photographs of that satellite imagery on the BBC News website. How important, Merlin, is the likes of satellite imagery when it comes to finding information out about a natural disaster in such a remote area?
9: These are areas that people who are trying to carry out rescue operations physically cannot get to, and we've heard that reporting from local authorities. And so satellite imagery is really crucial, because these are the kinds of areas that people physically won't be able to get to anytime soon. Also, on top of that, remember, these are conditions that are difficult for people to work in.

0: And satellite imagery is, it's a hit and miss because sometimes there's cloud cover, and so it's not always clear if you'll be able to see the exact location you want to. So in this case, we've actually been really fortunate in being able to see this and being able to illustrate what we are trying to look for as well.
1: Yeah, you can actually see some of the clouds, patchy clouds on some of those images. Let me step over and speak to your colleague now, Merlin, Emma Pengelig, because you're still at BBC Verify, but with a slightly different task for the day. You're looking at some of the videos coming out of Nepal. Some of them are so shocking, and you see just the desperation in people's faces as they're running away. Take us through some of the most standout footage you've seen.
2: Yeah, exactly that. We've been seeing really dramatic footage, really upsetting footage, because we're seeing the raw videos that people immediately upload to social media. So it's our team sort of dealing with that footage first and foremost. Some of the most recent footage I've seen that our team has verified today are two clips of different, actually enormous, huge earth. Well, we don't know if Earth. They might be earth, they might be ice boulders, sort of almost in slow motion rolling down the river, and it just really portrays the strength of that water. And if they can move something that large, you can imagine sort of the human cost. We've also been analysing some footage showing the aerial view, and I think that gives the real scale of the issue. Some of these videos filmed from helicopters through these sort of ravines, and all you can see is these villages just covered in mud and sediment and buildings just disappeared. And we've also seen some, I think Merlin referred to it a bit there, some scary footage of sort of really sort of human perspective video footage filmed from people themselves on the ground. There's this one really dramatic one where a river is rushing by, and these people realise they're very close to it and they do escape in time, but it's really quite dramatic stuff we're seeing.
1: And as you say, so much of this material is what's shared, what's posted online. But I know you're also finding that not all of it is either real or from this current flooding. How can you figure that out? And also, it's really important to be able to figure that out, isn't it?
2: Yeah, absolutely. And that's one of our really crucial roles here at BBC Verify. And we're trying to sort of triage that footage to make sure the right stuff does get on our airways and we're showing the audience what is true. So we've seen today a lot of footage being shared as if it's from this current incident, but actually we found it's from floods in India earlier this month. And we're able to find that out through what's called reverse image searches. It sounds a bit geeky, but anyone can do it at home, and it's basically a case of taking single frames from those video footage, from those videos, and asking Google, has it seen this image again? So just doing a search with that image, and through that we're able to pick up older articles or older postings of that footage, and we can say, okay, that we can't run this.
1: And it's not always with a bad intention that this type of footage might be shared online, which often we do talk about that if we're talking about dis or misinformation. But it's easy to do. You see it, somebody's trying to raise awareness of something happening, and they press retweet or reshare.
2: Yeah, totally. And especially in a breaking news instance where everything's moving so quickly. And another example we had today, again, this video hasn't been shared very widely, so it's difficult to sort of see the malintent behind it. But we have found an AI-generated video example today, and it is really believable. But on a frame-by-frame analysis of this footage, we could see there's sort of a big wave again, buildings and trees collapse. It seems realistic. But if you look closely, one of the trucks that gets pushed away suddenly is back on all four wheels again. And we've also have our sort of AI detectors software as well that we always run these videos through. We never rely on them alone, but that detected that Google AI was used to generate that video.
1: And just finally, Emma, all of this user-generated content that you have been verifying today really plays into the story we're able to tell of what's happening on the ground, because reporters themselves, it's difficult to physically get there with roads blocked. How has it all been adding to the picture?
2: Yeah, definitely. That's so important. When we can't get journalists there on the ground, that's where our team tries to be as helpful as possible. So it's using the satellite images, it's using that raw social media footage that's uploaded to the internet. And as long as we confirm where it was filmed, and when it was filmed, we're happy to run it, and that it is genuine. So, yeah, we're contributing to BBC output across the platforms today.
1: Well, I'm going to leave you to your very hard work, and I'm going to thank you, Emma, and also thanks to Merlin, who sat back down at her desk, and I'm in the middle of the BBC Verify studio now with their set and their cameras and their backdrop. So I'm going to leave this and start making my way back towards a floor below and to our outside source desk. But as I mentioned, of course, this is our main story here on BBC Outside Source, so we will bring you more updates. I'm going to move on now to another story that has dominated this week. We heard that social media giant Meta agreed to a settlement with several US states and territories to resolve claims that Facebook and Meta, which Facebook and Instagram rather, which Meta owns, harmed children. Now, a California judge has approved the $18 billion settlement to be paid to 48 states, plus also the District of Columbia and three US territories. Meta denied all wrongdoing, but promised also nationwide changes to its platforms in America aimed at better protecting children online. So these include default daily time limits and also nighttime blocks. The case has once again raised questions, though, about the impact that technology and social media can have on all of our lives. For some people, the amount of time they spend online can become difficult to control, affecting their relationships, their work, and their mental health. So we've been speaking to three people who have experienced the issue firsthand. They share with us how technology began to take over their lives and why they turned to recovery programs such as Internet and Technology Addicts Anonymous. I do want to give you a warning before you hear this conversation. It does include discussion of suicidal thoughts, which some of you may find distressing. We'll hear from Tom in the US, Alex in Canada, and first Julia. It's not her real name, but she's also in the US.
3: I personally struggled with this addiction for a really long time, for well over a decade, and it actually started manifesting as a teenager. And for me, I mean, it's different for all of us, but it was games, videos, it was all kinds of things, blogs, podcasts, books, really anything that could hold my attention online. And it started out as fun, and it was only occasionally causing problems. And then, you know, by the end, it was causing problems all the time. And I was, you know, losing sleep. I was facing a lot of consequences at school and work. I was really getting more and more withdrawn and anxious. And yeah, I didn't understand that it was a technology addiction. I thought, you know, I wasn't managing my time well. I just had to be more responsible. But it actually was the technology. And the proof of that is that when I finally, you know, joined this community and was able to stop, my life got unimaginably better in ways that I didn't understand. Some of my problems were connected to the addiction.
1: And I definitely want to know more about how you managed to get your life to a better place now as well. First, let's hear from Tom. How much do you relate to what you're hearing from Julia there? Tell us your story.
4: Yeah, of course. Very relatable. Thanks for sharing. My story is that I loved internet technology growing up. It actually brought me a lot of joy for quite a while. I'm 36 now. I think, you know, there were some issues popping up, but I still enjoyed it. But I had a really nasty situation, like breakup in 2018. And in 2019, I discovered, oh, I'm like really addicted to technology. So it had been kind of like, I think I had been addicted far before that, but that was the moment I realized it. So I went on a quest for like 6 years to resolve my addiction. So I did things like I did a 3-month dopamine detox. I would abstain from certain types of technology and it wouldn't work. And the situation kept getting more hopeless. I fell into like suicidality. I didn't even know where it was coming from. I basically was like blaming everything else. And then in 2025, I joined the community and things started to click for me, and my life's been getting better basically since then. I'm getting out of I think of it like a black hole. For me, the addiction's like a black hole, and I've finally found a way out of it. I was building really amazing spaceships, but none of them were flying out. And now I've found that I just kind of have to let go of the problem in order to resolve it. So,
1: Alex, tell us your story and what addiction looked like for you.
5: Yeah, thanks so much. And thanks, guys, for sharing. Nice to hear your stories. Yeah, for me, I got my first computer in 1998. And Yeah, and I spent the entire summer in front of it, learning how to program. And then internet, I got the internet connection. And there was so much, there's so much information. Kind of started like with this, just, you know, spending time on the internet and enjoying myself. And with time, I kind of

0: through computer, and it wasn't really great. And I really loved my grandma. My grandma was got dementia, and in the year when she got really bad, I couldn't really spend time with her because I was like on my computer, like cycling through social networks, you know, like YouTube, Netflix. Yeah, I didn't do games because games actually require some work, and everything else, yeah, social networks. By the end of it, like by 2024, what it looked like is that, like, during the workday, I would spend quite a bit of time like on Hacker News, going to Twitter, like reading technical articles, and by the end of the day, I would switch to, like, you know, YouTube Shorts and like watch them. And then I would go to Netflix and watch a season of a show like until 5 a.m. And then I had to start my day at 7:30. So that was not very like sustainable. Yeah. And and one day I was like just sitting, like I closed my laptop essentially, and I turned away and I started watching the shorts. And I just had this feeling that, like, there's nothing in me that can stop it. Yeah, and that's when I went to my first meeting, and it really helped me. And first meeting of ITA, and this is when it really like clicked, and I stopped doing that. I feel more connected now to people instead of like spending 90% of my time on the internet. And like, it's the biggest regret of my life that like I just wasted like, I know, over 20 years of my life to this. And yeah, that's me.
1: Thank you so much for the details all three of you have shared. I wonder how it feels talking about this out loud. It's one thing within your groups, but of course now as well on a radio program. What is that like, Tom?
2: Oh, it's great. I love talking about this. This is something that I've been thinking about for a long time. So just being able to talk about it and air it out feels great. Being able to relate, being able to have people that are interested in the problem. Basically for me, something that these days it's kind of difficult for me to feel joy, but I do notice that I feel joy when I'm able to try to talk about this subject or help other people out. Like, you know, for me, I tried using a lot of willpower back, like maybe like three, you know, years ago. So during that dopamine detox, I made a PowerPoint presentation on technology addiction. And it was like 300 slides long. And I was like, I'm going to resolve this whole addiction. I'm going to solve it. And I'm going to save everybody. And I had this like concept in my head, and like, it was very like personal for me, you know, because I was addicted and I knew I was addicted and I wanted to stop and I didn't know how to stop. And so I'm just like working really hard. I'm detoxing for 3 months. I'm making this PowerPoint presentation. And then at the end of the 3 months, I just have a binge and I relapse. And then I'm back at square one and I'm back to just binging some new video game. And so it's a lot of, for me, it's a lot of this like pent up energy that I finally am able to channel in a positive direction in a way that actually helps people, where I don't have to act like I have to save everybody. I can just share my story and know that people are listening and that it's useful. There's a quote in a book where it says that feeling of uselessness and self-pity will disappear. And when I talk about my experience, that's what happens for me.
3: You know, about the feeling of sharing my story, you know, it's the weirdest thing. I would never tell a soul about this before when I was actively addicted. I couldn't even talk to my therapist about it. I thought I was being honest with people about my life, but there was this huge thing I was leaving out. I would say, oh, I just didn't sleep all night, but I wouldn't say what I had done. And the reason for that is I was deeply ashamed on some level. I couldn't even look at it for myself. But when I came into Internet and Technology Addicts Anonymous, it's like I started to open my mouth and actually talk about this stuff. I Googled technology addiction, you know, this came up, and I went to a meeting. It was on Zoom. And I still remember, you know, someone there was talking about her experience, how she had taken this like exam. It was a timed exam in college. And she had started using the internet to distract herself during the exam, even though it was time limited and she had

0: studied. And I was like, I've done that. You know, I've done all of this. People would share about all these experiences that it was like they were looking into my brains. Like they were staying up all night and hating themselves in the morning and, you know, feeling all shaky and zoned out all day. And I started to talk about my story too, because I was emboldened by the experiences that I was hearing. And I found that these people actually had a solution and they seemed to be pretty happy with their lives, even without technology, which I couldn't imagine. So yeah, recovery has been about this honesty and openness and, you know, integrity, like coming, bringing together these different parts of myself that were so hidden from each other. And I do that so that I can tell people about what has happened and tell people that there's a solution and that it gets better.
1: And it's really interesting listening to all of you, because like with other addictions, it's not just about removing the vice, removing the very thing you're addicted to. It sounds like there is other stuff that you have to work through. Alex, it sounds like that is something for you in particular. You know, you say you regret how much of your life you think you feel like you sort of wasted. I wonder how much of your recovery has been focused on that, the mental side of the addiction, not just the physical.
2: Yeah, so I do have like this big regret, and I was essentially like in 12-step fellowships. They really helped to work through these mental issues and really helped me. I went through 12 steps a couple of times, and like 12 steps are very different for different people, just to be clear. And for me, it was mostly about like getting clear of all this stuff that was actually pushing me into using internet in unhealthy ways. And it's just a lot of garbage in my mind, like that I accumulated all these things where I think people did me wrong or I have harmed people. So all these situations, they just like started to pop up in my mind over time, because like I gave space and time for my mind to expand into, and these things started to pop up into my mind, and it became a little bit harder to leave. And it turns out that I used internet and technology to manage all of this and all the situation, emotions. If I watch a movie, I'm not there. I'm fully in that movie. I don't have to manage these emotions. And they started to pop up, all the situations from my past. And yeah, I had to work through it a couple of times with more experienced members. And it really helped me to get to a healthier place. I'm still like at the very early stage of like being able to manage my emotions, because honestly, my ability to manage my emotions is about like at a sixth grader level right now. And it is challenging. So at the end of the day, I have to sit down. I do my 11 step. I have to meditate to have a good night's sleep. Yeah, but you know, it's still better than like not being there at all, like not being present and not living life at all. I mean, it's not ideal, but you know, it's unbelievably better.
1: Well, thank you very much there to Alex, Tom and Julia. Now, if you're listening to that and you yourself are looking for some support, if you're outside of the UK, you can find details of help available in many countries around the world at Befrienders Worldwide. 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If you are in the UK where you're listening to us, there are a whole list of organisations if you search for bbc.co.uk/actionline. Let's spend a few minutes now talking about today's main sports news. European football's governing body, that's UEFA, are pursuing criminal legal proceedings against FIFA and its president, Gianni Infantino. Let's get more on this with Sport Today's Mike McCarthy. Mike, this is another development after those now scrapped plans to sell stakes in the World Cup to private investors. What do we know about what UEFA is doing?
3: Yeah, well, you might have been forgiven for thinking this story might die down for a little while when it became clear that UEFA nations would not follow through on

0: their threat to boycott FIFA competitions. That followed guarantees that FIFA would not attempt to revive those plans to sell stakes in the World Cup. But the pressure from UEFA isn't relenting, and this is the latest move. Documents seen by BBC Sport showing an application made by UEFA requesting access to evidence and documents for use in proceedings in Switzerland against Infantino. UEFA accusing him of criminal mismanagement. They go on to claim Infantino engineered the plan in order to enrich himself and potential private investors. They say the plans were a vehicle for Infantino and a small circle to acquire a permanent stake in and otherwise profit from FIFA's most valuable assets, and to the detriment, they say, of FIFA, its members and other parties within the football family. And UEFA also claiming that the valuation of those stakes to be sold were not independently verified and would have been offered too cheaply. They say it was a fraudulently off-market price promoted by Infantino for his own benefit. Well, BBC Sports has approach FIFA for comment on all of that.
1: I mean, just yesterday we were talking about the fact that UEFA wasn't boycotting FIFA tournaments anymore, so any relief, it seems, for Gianni Infantino is pretty short.
0: Yeah, I mean, the clock was ticking on that Women's Under-20 World Cup, FIFA's next tournament, which is due to start in Poland next week. It will have the six European nations who qualify playing in that competition, FIFA welcoming that yesterday. And it appeared a sign that Infantino would remain as FIFA president until at least next March, when next year's presidential election takes place. But now comes this legal action in Switzerland. FIFA's headquarters are in the Swiss city of Zurich, and UEFA says that its plan to eventually pursue criminal charges against Infantino is backed up by Swiss law.
1: And so what will UEFA do if Infantino stands again at those elections?
0: Well, UEFA says if that happens, it will join forces with other confederations to ensure, they say, that member associations are offered a credible alternative, one committed to integrity, accountability, development and genuine institutional change. UEFA say the fact that plans to sell stakes in the World Cup were dropped does not erase the deception, intimidation and abuse of power that made it possible, nor does it restore confidence that has been lost. And at the moment, there's no way of telling which way a vote between Infantino and an as-yet unknown opponent would go. The winner would need the backing of 106 of the 211 member associations to be elected. Now, the members of the three confederations who jointly criticised Infantino over the plans, well, they total more than 106, but there's no telling whether they would all vote the same way in an election next year.
1: Interesting. It definitely does seem like the story that will not be leaving us anytime soon. We'll be keeping across it, that is for sure. Sport Today's Mike McCarthy, thank you very much. And thanks to all of you who have joined us today and listened along to Outside Source.
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6: 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I'm taking you back more than 30 years when a hurricane hit several islands in the Caribbean, causing widespread devastation.
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7: Next on the BBC World Service, it's Outlook with me, Joe Fidgen. Today, the story of how Ethiopian Mesfin Dolla got his unusual name. Until he was 10, Mesfin was just like any other kid in his neighbourhood, playing football, running away from cheetahs. But then he fell sick.
8: I get the very frequent shortness of breath. I cough constantly. At one point, there was a school running competition where I completely passed out. That's when we all took it very seriously.
7: It just got worse and worse.
8: I don't know what is going to happen, but I made a decision where I say, whether I die or live, I'm just going to leave the village because nothing was changing.
7: He went to the city alone, expecting to die there, but instead met a man he calls his angel, got a new heart and a new name. His story follows the news.
9: BBC News with Sue Montgomery. Rescuers in Nepal and Tibet are racing against time to search for the 1,300 or so people still missing after yesterday's massive flash floods. Rescuers have so far found more than 350 bodies in the debris-strewn valleys and hills, as Asadeh Moshiri reports.
10: We drove up the mountains and the winding roads from Kathmandu to one of the worst hit areas, Trishuli. On the way, we pass ambulances, but also hearses. Emergency teams are still working through utter devastation in northern Nepal and racing to save lives. Casualty figures are still rising. Nepal's prime minister has ordered emergency teams to work through the night. Experts believe a glacial collapse and debris may have triggered the flooding. But the danger is not over yet. There are warnings that some debris washed away into the river systems could trigger more flooding. But for now, the search for survivors continues.
9: The former Bosnian Serb military leader Ratko Mladic has died. The 84-year-old was serving a life sentence in The Hague for genocide and crimes against humanity, committed during the early 1990s. Known as the Butcher of Bosnia, Mladic directed his troops to commit Europe's worst atrocities since the Second World War, as can be heard in this excerpt of him giving orders by radio to a commander during the siege of Sarajevo.
11: General Mladic.
12: General Mladic here. Shell the presidency and the parliament. Shoot at slow intervals till I order you to stop.
11: Understood.
12: Target Muslim neighborhoods. Not many Serbs live there.
11: Yes.
12: Shell them till they are on the edge of madness.
9: European football's governing body says it's preparing a criminal complaint against Gianni Infantino over the FIFA president's failed plan to sell a stake in the World Cup to private investors. Here's Adam Wilde.
13: In an extraordinary escalation in the row that has engulfed football's most powerful governing bodies, UEFA has made an application to access evidence and documents to be used in proceedings in Switzerland. The development comes as all 55 heads of UEFA's member associations are convening in Monaco ahead of this evening's Champions League draw, where it's expected UEFA will formally withdraw the threat to boycott FIFA competitions.
9: The EU says it expects Meta to limit teenagers' use of social media in Europe after the firm agreed to various restrictions in the United States. The owner of Facebook and Instagram is implementing new limits as part of a multi-billion dollar settlement with American states that accuse the company of harming children. World News from the BBC. Thousands of demonstrators have protested outside the Indonesian parliament in Jakarta, demanding harsher penalties for corrupt officials. The protesters also demanded an end to President Prabowo Subianto's free school meals program and a halt to what they called the militarization of Indonesian society. The multi-billion dollar free meals scheme has been dogged by mass outbreaks of food poisoning and governance issues. France is temporarily relaxing some of its rules in cheese production as the drought caused by recent heat waves has drastically reduced the amount of grass and hay available to feed milk herds. Here's Hugh Schofield.
14: In the Alps and Jura Mountains, pastures are bone dry and grass yields are down by a third. This is where prized cheeses like Beaufort and Conte are made, but normally under strict rules about how the dairy cattle are fed. Those rules are now being waived so that feed from outside the strict geographical area of production can be used in greater quantity. Similar dispensations are expected to follow for other cheeses like Reblochon and Comtal. Purists may quibble, but it's not the first time rules have been suspended in order to help beleaguered French producers.
9: One of the most important prehistoric gold collections in Europe has been stolen from a museum in the Spanish province of Alicante. The treasure of Vienna is a haul of more than 60 bowls, bottles and bracelets hidden for some three millennia before being unearthed in 1963. A spokesperson described the heist as ultra-professional. A gay Spanish footballer is facing criticism from fans after she joined a Saudi Arabian team. Esther Gonzalez has reportedly deleted all photos of herself with her wife and child on social media since signing for Al Qadisiyya. Same-sex relationships are illegal in Saudi Arabia. BBC News.
7: Hello, welcome to Outlook from the BBC World Service. I'm Jo Fidgen. Ethiopian Mesfin Dollar was in his early teens when he had his wisdom teeth taken out. He was in America at the time, and as with many things about the US, he found it a bit confusing.
8: I didn't know they give you back your teeth once they take out. I guess I learned later on, you know, the tooth fairy.
7: Yeah, because that's the tradition, isn't it, in some parts of the West, that you have your teeth taken out as a child and then you leave them under the pillow and the tooth fairy
8: brings
7: money for you.
8: That's exactly, which I do it now with my kids.
7: What's the tradition in Ethiopia?
8: Yeah, so instead, you know, we also have a tradition specifically in Sidama tribe. If you are given your teeth, you don't hide it in a pillow. You actually throw it where you were born.
7: Why do you do that?
8: You know, the culturally, it's like, you know, that's where you belong. This is where you were born, and this is where you would probably die at the end.
7: Mesfin had been born in a village called Shafina in southern Ethiopia. But here he was, more than 7,000 miles away in Atlanta, Georgia, for the most unpredictable of reasons, while his family were back at home in who knows which direction.
8: I took my wisdom teeth with me, and I went to the backyard of the house. And I look, you know, back and forth. I didn't know what the north, south, or west, or east. So I was like, God, you know what? This is a beautiful country. I wasn't born here, but I wouldn't mind living here. And I throw my teeth to her yard. That's where I left my mark, my tooth mark.
7: In the end, Mesfin wouldn't have much of a choice about where to live, America or Ethiopia. And all because he got a sore throat. Before then, it was pretty obvious where he belonged, in the village, on the coffee farm with his family and his neighbours.
8: I was born in a small village called Shafina. At the time when I was growing up, it was without electricity, running water, without automobile. It's just a, you know, bunch of kids and villagers running around with wild animals.
7: Oh, what kind of animals?
8: So growing up, we had cheetahs, deers, all variety of birds, all kind of monkeys as well.
7: Wow.
8: It was a truly natural atmosphere. I was very happy kid, just surrounded by a bunch of animals and human.
7: Yeah. Would you see cheetahs around the place?
8: Yeah, so cheetahs was common in my village, and I had many encounters, actually. I thought at one point it was a small cat, and I start chasing, and then the cheetah turned around and got bigger, and then I said to, like, in Sidaminya, which is my mother tongue language, I said, it's like, I didn't dare to call you. I thought you were, you know, cat. And I turned around, and the cheetah went back.
7: What noise does an angry cheetah make?
8: It's a sort of like a, you know, angry.
7: So your parents were coffee farmers, is that right?
8: Correct. Coffee is a common in Sidama, which is, again, my tribe. And also coffee is, you know, Ethiopia is a home of coffee, or discovered first time. And my parents grow that, and also, you know, like sweet potatoes and corn. But among that, the coffee was the primary source of income.
7: Would your parents roast the coffee inside the house with that amazing smell?
8: That is correct. Yeah, what we call the traditional Ethiopian coffee ceremony. Mostly my mom does all the roasting, grinding. It feels like village. They come together. When you make coffee, you don't just drink with your family. We have to go around and call the villagers. The coffee is ready, guys. Today is our turn to serve. And all the village get together, kids get together, we eat and we drink coffee and start our days like that.
7: And there were lots of you kids, weren't there? You were 14, is it, in your family?
8: Yeah, so growing up, I have 11 brothers and 2 sisters. So that's 13. Yeah, it was a huge family. We always call, we have like our own football field where we make our own soccer ball from threads and old socks, and we kind of make our own team and call other villagers and play against each other. We just make life interesting and enjoy the moments doing such a thing.
7: I can see you beaming as you talk about it. Happy memories, huh?
8: Yes. Yeah, those are happy memories.
7: What did you do for school?
8: School was a bit tough because you have to walk or travel wherever you can find school. After fourth grade, I have to walk at least like 2 hours back and forth.
7: 2 hours there and 2 hours back?
8: Yeah. Barefoot, the villagers kind of get together, walk together. It's a fun for us, you know, walking and running and going to school. It can be muddy, cold or sunny, but it was moments that we cherished and we loved. Going to school is a dream for some of us in the village because most kids have different responsibilities where they can support the family by farming, being shepherd or other things. So we found as fortunate even to just go to school.
7: So you were 10, 11, around that sort of age when you got a cough and a sore throat. Did you take anything for it?
8: Yes, my parents noticed things. You know, I was coughing, having fever. Traditionally, they make you hot tea or hot coffee. They use some traditional or cultural remedies. They try to make you feel better.
7: But it just didn't go away. Got sicker and sicker. You didn't know at the time, but it had become a rheumatic fever and had begun attacking your heart. But in terms of what you knew of what was going on with your body, how were you feeling?
8: It limited my walking ability. It limited my tasks where I used to help out with the farm. There's certain things that I couldn't do, and especially going back and forth to school was an issue. I get tired in the middle of the road, and sometimes kids think that I'm just weak for no reason. At one point, there was a school running competition where I completely passed out or collapsed. And that's when we all took it very seriously and took me to closest city, Yirgalem Hospital, about 2.5 hours walk. We didn't have a car then, so they have to carry me and took me there.
7: Your parents had to carry you for a 2.5 hour walk?
8: That time, yes, with the help of the villagers. But my parents took me to Yirgalem. They gave me some antibiotics. They thought it's some kind of infection. And then I went back to village again, stayed there. It took quite long to know what was going on in my life.
7: How would you be feeling when you tried to walk any distance?
8: Oh, I get the very frequent shortness of breath. Cough was the most difficult. It's just that I cough constantly, sometimes bloody cough, you know. I have no appetite for any kind of food. It was very difficult.
7: It sounds like you were such an active boy before, running away from cheetahs and all of that, and your parents must have been so worried.
8: Yes, my parents were very worried, but they were also doing everything possibly they could with their power.
7: How are you doing mentally?
8: Mentally, you know, being separated from your peers from school and being active with the sports, getting held back from all those things was quite challenging. But, you know, I was unable to do anything, and that really upsets me. And that's when I start questioning my beliefs and God. You know, God, you know, you gave me such a beautiful life in the village. At this young age, you get me in trouble with this disease that I don't know of or my parents couldn't understand. I kind of start thinking about what I should do or what could be done best for me, because I've been becoming so much of a burden to my family, and not just my family, you know, the whole village as a community. We are the very community-based in Ethiopia. Like, if one person is sick, it's the whole village is pretty much sick. And they come to visit me every morning and every afternoon. It became embarrassing for me, like, getting sick for a long period of time. I prayed and prayed. And I remember in my parents' house, I had a coat

0: written, "There's nothing impossible to God," quote that I can see, you know, back and forth. Even though sometimes I look at it as like, yeah, whatever, you know, I don't see any change. That's when I decided.
1: Mesfin was 12, maybe 13 years old when he took the drastic decision to disappear.
0: I don't know what is going to happen, but I made a decision where I say, whether I die or live, I'm just going to leave the village and find, I don't know what it is, but I'm just going to leave because nothing was changing rather than being burdened. And I wasn't intending to come back. I wanted to just be away from there.
1: So you wanted to leave the village to live or to die?
0: Yes.
1: On your own?
0: Yes.
1: Did you say to your parents, I'm going to leave home now?
0: No. You know, if I tell my parents, they're going to stop me or they're going to, you know, say no to the decision that teenager is making. So I made a decision on my own and, yeah, I didn't tell my parents.
1: What was going on in your head and in your heart at that point as you left the village?
0: You know, I think in my thought, I thought it would be a bit relief for my parents. And also relief for me because I don't know. I didn't really care what happens, whether I die or live. The suffering was real. I was very sick. You realize when you cannot breathe, when you cannot walk, you realize that it's like, you know, it's just coming and it's like, you know, I just choose one, you know, whether to live or die.
1: Mesfin told the local priest that he had a hospital appointment in the city of Hawassa, nearly 200 miles away, and asked for a lift. When he got there, he sought out some nuns who sent him even further away to the capital, Addis Ababa, to a mission where they cared for terminally ill people and where, despite his own condition, Mesfin made himself useful.
0: I stayed there at Mother Teresa for a little while and helping out the sisters, helping out the kids who were very sick as well. And I thought I found a hope to do something. And rather than a patient, I was actually became also helper there.
1: And there you meet a man who you called your angel.
0: Yeah, you know, he was a volunteer doctor from Addis Ababa himself, Dr. Rick Hodes, who found me and diagnosed me with rheumatic heart disease, which is like a 25% of chances of survival.
1: How did it feel to be told that you had a 1 in 4 chance of surviving?
0: You know, it wasn't easy. 25% chance, which I didn't understood at the time. What is a 25%? How did they measure my life? You know, I was okay, you know, it is what it is, but I'm better than what I was in the village. I think it's due to, you know, the prophylactics, better prophylactics they were giving me. I felt actually just finding him was a hope, a big hope, I would say. And talking to him about my problem and discussing was a hope. He told me he would contact several organizations in India or Europe or America to find a way to hopefully find a place for me to have a surgery.
1: And the surgery couldn't happen in Ethiopia?
0: Yes. Even proper diagnosis was very difficult for me until I met him, right? Having open heart surgery, it was not a thing or an option for many of us or many Ethiopians because there's no cardiothoracic surgeon or cardiologist. And that's when I realized, oh, I guess this is becoming real. That's when he started contacting and finally got the acceptance letter from Piedmont Hospital in Atlanta, Georgia.
1: You're told that you can go to America to have surgery if you can get the paperwork that you need. You left the village with nothing.
0: That's when Dr. Rick told me when I was at Mother Teresa, in order for you to have a surgery, you have to have a passport. And he asked me where my parents was. And I don't have my parents here in Addis. They live in the village. So we have to find a way to get my parents. And they brought my father for first time. I would say it's about like in 6 months.
1: So this is the first news your parents have had of you since you left the village 6 months before?
0: Correct. They finally brought my dad, and that's when I saw my dad, who was crying and asking me all the questions. We thought you were dead, and why did you leave the village? My dad was very shocked and very disappointed with the decisions I made, but we delivered the news. I didn't know this was happening, how I met Dr. Rick, and explained it to him, and he kind of felt relief afterward and start processing for passport paperwork.
1: Right. How did you feel on seeing your dad after so long?
0: You know, it's a mixed feeling. You know, leaving them was quite sad because they were trying their best. They did their best to save their son. Things were just, you know, beyond my control, beyond their control. So the decision, was it right? Was it wrong? I don't know. I took biggest risk in my life by living. But seeing my dad was, I was happy to see him because he would at least deliver a good news for the first time for the villagers. Yeah.
1: Did you send a message back for your mom? I hope you did.
0: Yes. Apparently, you know, she wasn't having it. She was very sad and she spent most of her days at church.
1: What was the specific message you sent back for your mum?
0: That I love them and that things are going well for me. And there was news about going to America. I was no one ever thought. Even going from village to Addis Ababa is like going to America for most villagers and for most of us. They were nervous about it, but at the same time, it was a very good news. And they took it and they start praying more and more.
1: And their prayers came true. Mesfin's operation in Atlanta went well. His heart valve was repaired and he spent a few months recovering in the home of a dentist. That's where he had his wisdom teeth taken out and presumably where they still are to this day. But Mesfin himself was heading back home to Ethiopia.
0: Landing in Ethiopia, oh my God. I bow down and I thank God at the airport that, God, you have given me a second chance and brought me back to my land. And I was just very excited news where I can tell my villagers, my family. But Dr. Rick Holtz told me to stay in Addis Ababa at the time his house for a few month recovery. We told the good news to my parents in Shafina, and Rick and I were able to bring them back to Addis Ababa to visit me.
1: Ah, so you saw your parents?
0: My mom, my dad, and one of my brothers were able to travel to visit me at Rick's house. And they were in tears. They were just in a joy. It's like, you know, we have another reborn son or lost, once lost, who came back.
1: The prodigal son.
0: Yeah, that was the first time. And after visit, Dr. Rick explained to them that I have to stay for recovery and then I'll go back to village.
1: Mm. But it didn't go to plan, Mesfin.
0: Yes. So it didn't go as planned. I got infected again, and that infection went back to the valve, heart valve that was repaired. And that's when my life again changing drastically from happiness to sadness. I went back to pretty much where I was at the beginning, where I couldn't breathe again, shortness of breath. I was in a verge of like really very sick at that point. And I remember telling Dr. Rick Holtz, I think this is the will of God. I think you did everything possibly not only you, but the people that did the surgery, and let it be, you know, let nature take its course. We should let it, and it's okay. I was okay to die at that point. And Rick just, you know, he took it very personal, and, you know, he cried himself, and, you know, I'm not gonna let you die. He rewrote and he contacted the same organization, and they were able to take me back with this time emergently. Yeah, it was not the easiest journey.
1: Well, in the sense that you nearly didn't make it at all to America this time.
0: Yes. So I was very weak at that point. I remember losing my ticket, my passport in the counter. And once I get in the plane, they start asking the passport and the tickets. And I looked around. I didn't have it. But I remember as soon as I got to the plane, I sat next to the passenger who was wondering and asking me, where's your parents? And I said, I don't have a parents. I am going to America to have a open heart surgery. And he looked at me and he thought, I was like, oh my, this kid. And, you know, he had a look, kind of disbelief look. And the hostess said, I want to see your tickets and your passport. And I said, I cannot find it. And at that point, they made a very big deal, told the pilot not to move the plane. And the guy who sat next to me, you know, this guy is going, he's going to America to have an open heart surgery. If it's necessary, I'll pay for his tickets. This is not his first time. This is second time going for surgery, you know. And that's when they brought me, I remember, the milk chocolate, German chocolate. And they were able to move the plane. And eventually, we got the good news about the passport was found. The ticket was found, you know, I left it in the counter. And yeah, I was able to reach to Atlanta, Georgia, where the ambulance was waiting for me. And they took me straight to hospital because it was very, very severe and it needed very immediate attention.
1: Mm. And this time the valve couldn't be repaired. It had to be replaced with a mechanical one. The operation was a success, but now you need the kind of aftercare that you would not be able to get if you went home to Ethiopia. You'd need blood thinning medication and regular checks, and you're faced with a choice.
0: That is absolutely true. Yeah, my cardiologist brought that, you know, hey, we've done all this, now we are in trouble. What are we going to do with this Coumadin? What are we going to do with this INR check, which we don't have it in Ethiopia?
1: Luckily for Mesfin, his cardiologist was a man known for stopping at nothing to save his young patients. His name was Dr. Alan Dollar, and he would enrich Mesfin's life in more ways than one. Stick with us. We'll be back after this.
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3: A lot of different tissue types across the human body have been analysed. Seemingly, microplastic contaminates all of these tissues.
4: Tiny fragments of plastic are now found almost everywhere. In water, in soil, and even in our bodies.
5: There is a lot of evidence that plastics are causing harm.
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4: 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Join me and a panel of experts to answer your questions about microplastics and our health. 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
6: 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We just don't know, but we need better techniques.
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1: Coming up in part two of Outlook, teenage Mesfin bounces back from a second lot of heart surgery and, to prove it, climbs a mountain.
0: I loved it. I mean, it was just the true happiness of accomplishment. I brag about, like, I am strong and I can do all. I'm like a lion. I mean, like an Ethiopian lion.
1: But there were metaphorical mountains to climb too, and Mesfin faces a terrible dilemma. Outlook's back after the BBC World Service News.
7: BBC News with Sue Montgomery. Rescuers in Nepal and Tibet are racing to find more than 1,000 people still missing after Wednesday's catastrophic flash floods. Officials are worried about another potential disaster if a lake that's formed high in the mountains bursts its banks. Nearly 400 bodies have been recovered so far. The convicted war criminal Ratko Mladic has died in a UN prison, aged 84. The former Bosnian Serb military leader was serving a life sentence in The Hague for genocide and crimes against humanity. European football's governing body is preparing a criminal complaint against the FIFA president, Gianni Infantino. UEFA says Mr. Infantino tried to enrich himself and private investors through his failed plan to sell off stakes in tournaments, including the World Cup. A Norwegian-based human rights group says Iran has executed more than 500 people so far this year. Iran Human Rights says almost 30 were connected to anti-government protests in January. The Zambian opposition leader Brian Mundabili, who'd gone into hiding after disputing the recent presidential election result, is in police custody. President Hakainde Hichilema had put pressure on the United Nations in Lusaka to hand him over. Thousands of demonstrators have protested outside the Indonesian parliament in Jakarta, demanding harsher penalties for corrupt officials. People living near the childhood home of David Bowie have objected to plans to turn it into a tourist attraction. A heritage group expects 20,000 people a year to visit the house in a quiet street in southeast London. The Canadian actor Peter Cullen, who voiced Optimus Prime in Transformers and Eeyore in Winnie the Pooh franchises, died. He was 85. BBC News.
1: Hello, I'm Jo Fidgen. Welcome back to Outlook and to a dilemma. A young teenage boy from Ethiopia is facing a life or death choice. Mesfin, his name is. He's been brought to America by Dr. Rick Hodes, who found him fading away in a hostel in Addis Ababa. He needed urgent heart surgery, but there were no specialists in Ethiopia who could fix him. This was the early 2000s. The operation in Atlanta, Georgia has been a success, but if he goes home to the coffee farm in the village of Shafina, where his family are missing him, he'll certainly die for lack of aftercare. But staying is complicated. Where will he live? Who will look after him? The only person he knows is his cardiologist, Dr. Alan Dollar.
0: I remember he called his wife, Shelley Dollar, and saying, it looks like we have another kid. Because they already have a bunch of kids that was adopted from a different world, as well as their three biological daughters. And his wife is like, bring him home. And I joined my cardiologist family. We didn't know at that point, but temporary then became a permanent. They took me as their child and they were able to adopt me. And that's where you see Mesfin Dollar, which is a very unusual name for Ethiopians to have a dollar. Sometimes I jokingly tell my Ethiopian friends, like, how come your name is Dollar? And I say, it used to be Birr.
1: The Birr being the Ethiopian currency.
0: Yes. But since it doesn't have much value, I change it into a dollar.
1: I mean, how incredible. Your cardiologist turns around and says, right, you need aftercare. I'd better adopt you.
0: Again, God places people in my life at the right time, at the right place.
1: Tell me about the Dollar's family.
0: Yeah, Dollar's family, they adopted kids from all over, from China, El Salvador, Mexico, and from the United States itself, sort of like the United Nations family. And I was their first African or Ethiopian African, just to see all, to comprehend all that. It's very blessing, very humbling.
1: How did you fit into this family?
0: For me, it wasn't too difficult. I had a large family in Ethiopia. I always say it just changed a little bit of color. We were all Ethiopians and now we became, you know, multicolors, multi, you know, nations. And culturally, first few months were maybe kind of sniffing around and seeing who's going to like me, who's going to dislike me. They were my age group. That helped a lot. I remember my sisters, you know, like, if I'm taking you to school, I'm not going to have you dressed up like this. And, you know, she took me to a mall and took me shopping and dressed me and stuff like that. That makes me just like, she must really love me to say that, you know.
1: Oh.
0: So sinking in wasn't difficult for me as well as for them. They really accepted me for who I was.
1: Were you able to get the message back to your family in Ethiopia about what had happened?
0: Yes. Again, Rick Holtz is the channel. He facilitates all the communication.

0: in via emails, because that time there is no cell phone, not just a cell phone, but also there were no phones in the village. So my parents has to go to Yirrkalem, ask a certain shop to borrow their phone and call Dr. Rick's house in Addis and make an appointment for this date to have a conversation.
1: And how did they feel about what had happened to you and your decision to stay in America?
0: For them, I mean, it's as long as I am alive, I am well, that's all they wanted. Obviously, they would like to see me at some point, but I told them I'm well, I'm recovering. I told them about the large family God provided, and they were very, very happy and joyful.
1: How was your recovery?
0: Yeah, second time recovery was really fast recovery. The spirit of joining the Dollar family, I don't know, it's like a psychological healings as well. And my dad, Alan Dollar, loves to hike. So after recovery of, I think, 2 or 3 weeks, I was able to hike Stone Mountain, Georgia. And he was just like, you're the first human being who climbed Stone Mountain on their second, third week. And this is just incredible. Yeah, we have pictures of that. And we always joke about that. You know, I'm like a lion. I'm like an Ethiopian lion.
1: How high is Stone Mountain?
0: I'm not 100% sure, but it's really, you know, for somebody who just had second open heart surgery, it was quite hiking.
1: Yeah, I would have thought a flight of stairs would have been quite enough at that time, really.
0: Yes.
1: But you climbed the mountain.
0: I loved it. I mean, it was just the true happiness of accomplishment. I brag about, like, I am strong and I can do all.
1: What were the biggest culture shocks for you in America? How did you have to sort of start rethinking what to say and how to behave and all of those things?
0: Yeah, so cultural shock is real. There are things that as an Ethiopian or villager that I learned it hard ways.
1: Tell me.
0: Especially, I was able to join a high school here. And the way people communicate, the pronunciations, even English, speaking English. You know, I didn't come here speaking fluent English, and learning that was a bit difficult. There are things that, you know, you're supposed to say and you're supposed to not.
1: Such as?
0: One time after spring break, I told one of the girl in my class, oh, you put some weights. You look very good.
1: Oh, you put weight on. You said to her, you put weight on.
0: Yes, I told her, yeah, you put some weight on. You look pretty good. And she looked at me like she wanted to slap me. And I said, did I say something wrong? Or, you know, in Ethiopia, if you tell somebody, oh, you gain weight, you look good, that's like complimenting. And, you know, I went back home and I told my parents what happened. And they said, like, okay, you need to sit down and we have to tell you what to say and what not.
1: Because I guess she took it as an insult, did she?
0: She did. You know, culture is different. So next day I went and I told her, in my culture, this is a compliment. I apologize. And we kind of became friends afterward. You know, it's real, but you have to be, you know, kind of careful.
1: That's very funny. What were the pros, what were the cons for you of adapting to this new culture?
0: I think the pros, it helped me learn language, culture quickly. But at the same time, I became kind of resistant to keep my own culture. I didn't want to explore several things that I was kind of like limited myself, like not to pursue, you know, going to parties or going to do this and that. I was more focused on my goals and in my life and education.
1: That's interesting. So you say you wanted to hold on to your Ethiopian identity.
0: I think one is a self-identity is what describes you, who you are and who you're going to be. And I think for me, I grew up with a culture that believes in community as a whole. not so much of individualistic. I think a culture in Western is more of like, you live in the same neighborhood, but you don't know who your neighborhood are. But in Ethiopia, it's like the whole village knows you, who you are, your parents are, and that's your identity.
1: Yeah. You get through your school years, do extremely well. You go to university. You studied respiratory therapy. This decision to go into the medical field, was that sort of automatic because of what you've been through?
0: You know, that's something that after going through in life, yes, I knew from get-go that I think I want to do something in the medical field. And I had a mentor at that time in Georgia State University who was Ethiopian as well, who was a respiratory therapist who guided me and eventually end up working with my own father, where my dad was chief cardiologist. And we are able to see each other and kind of tease each other.
1: That's nice. So when you say your dad, this is Dr. Alan Dollar, the man who adopted you.
0: Correct.
1: So you work with him. You qualify as a cardiovascular perfusionist. So you operate the heart-lung bypass machine that people might require during surgery, the very machine that would have kept you alive during your open heart surgery. Just how satisfying is your work?
0: It's very fulfilling, and that's where I felt my calling, my happiness to give back to patients that goes through open heart surgeries. The first patient that I had was a 16-year-old female Ethiopian, brought to OR, nervous, crying. I went to the bedside, talked to her in Amharic, where I described the events of what's going to happen, who I was, not to be afraid. You know, this is common, what she had. I had it 20 plus years ago. I turn around, great, and I'm going to be running heart-lung machine that takes the work of your heart, and I'll be here throughout the surgery. And, you know, those are the moments that makes me like, this is really your call. This is my call. This is what makes me happy in life.
1: And in 2023, things come full circle for you, don't they? You're asked by an organization called Heart Attack Ethiopia if you would go on a trip to Ethiopia to help with heart surgery that's being performed there, alongside the surgeon who'd operated on you, Dr. Jim Cowden.
0: So yeah, this is circle of life. Yes, I was asked by Heart Attack Ethiopia as a volunteer to be their cardiac perfusionist. And meantime, they asked Dr. Jim Cowden to be the cardiac surgeon. And we met first time at Atlanta Airport, where we greeted each other and we come together to serve for common purpose.
1: I mean, how special was that to see him again?
0: It was joyful, humbling, and this was meant to be. Life really, you know, it takes different courses, twists and turns. And it was the happiest moment of my life to serve together with a surgeon who saved my life once.
1: What was your experience in Ethiopia on that occasion?
0: Truly saving patients that are in the same situation that I was once was meaningful. A lifelong commitment for me, like to serve back and to give back. What Heart Attack Ethiopia is doing, that's something that I always admire, is there is a lot of missions that goes to Ethiopia or Africa. You know, they leave after some time or they never go back, but we're doing a mission to stop mission. That's Heart Attack Ethiopia's motto.
1: Has the healthcare system improved in Ethiopia since you were a boy?
0: Drastically, I would say. Just the recent year to have hospitals that does open heart surgeries and actually diagnose properly and infrastructure. But there's a lot of work to be done. You know, there's tons, thousands of children or young adults die every year due to rheumatic heart disease. And we're trying to fill that gap. Doing open heart surgeries in Ethiopia, for me, it's a dream come true.
1: Do you wish that you had been able to have the operation you needed as a boy in Ethiopia
0: Absolutely. Yeah. I would not ask for any better to have an open heart surgery in Ethiopia by Ethiopians and able to live either in the village or in Ethiopia with my family. But, you know, again, this happened in my life. Am I regretting? No. I'm very fulfilled. I'm very happy of how my life turned around. But there are so many kids, their life didn't turn around the way mine did.
1: I understand that on your most recent trip to Ethiopia to help with heart

0: Ezekiel is 8. It's also my first time taking my wife to my village. That was an absolute meaningful time for all of us. City life doesn't surprise them much. When they see Addis, they see, you know, the downtown of Rochester or downtown of Atlanta. But going to village was the most memorable time where they got to see the nature, the villagers, and the life where I was born. And they were incredibly grateful and loved it so much. And they actually planted a coffee tree at my dad's garden or farm as a memory. That way they can one day come back and see their coffee tree.
1: Oh, and harvest.
0: Yeah, they were amazed of fruits, vegetables, and evergreen. The land of Shafina was just, it's not how you always describe it. It's actually more remarkable. And they were writing the journals a few days ago, and they were asking me, and they're like, this was so cool. And they're looking forward to go back and visit. And my wife was just, she was just so amazed about Shafina. I think Shafina was the highlight of the main trip.
1: Oh.
0: In the meantime, the one thing I want to just tell, my son got to see the open heart surgery while we were doing. He observed and saw that, and he was remarkable about, this was done for you and you survived and now you're serving the others. And that one day, I want to do the same thing that you do. I just have to work hard a little bit on school. It just made them, very meaningful trip.
1: Your parents aren't actually there, are they? That you've helped bring them to America and a number of your siblings as well.
0: Yes, they live in Atlanta. My parents, they go back and forth, but my siblings are, they're pursuing their life in America.
1: Have they met your dollar family, as it were?
0: My family?
1: I mean, your Ethiopian family and your American family. Have they met?
0: Actually, they met long ago after I start living and after I got adopted by the dollars. My dad also does a missionary work as a cardiologist. He goes to Ethiopia as well. And when I was here, he went to Shafina with my American siblings to visit. And that's where they met the first time. And then after they moved to United States, they have met. They had coffee together. Yeah, they are, good friends.
1: They share you.
0: Yes, they share me. I'm just blessed to have, my kids always ask me, Dad, why do you have so many fathers and mothers? And that's like, I'm just a cool dad, Not everybody gets two dads and two moms. So I always joke about that.
1: Cool dad and cardiovascular perfusionist at the Mayo Clinic in Rochester, Minnesota, Mesfin Dollar. Any comments, do email us at outlook@bbc.com or send us a voice note. Our number's on the webpage. Today's producer was Rob Wilson. I'm Jo Fidgen. Outlook's back same time tomorrow.
2: Hello, you're listening to the BBC World Service, and this is Witness History with me, Jen Dale. I'm taking you back more than 30 years when a hurricane hit several islands in the Caribbean, causing widespread devastation.
3: Hurricane Lewis, one of the strongest to hit the Caribbean in recent years, has killed at least 13 people and left thousands homeless. One of the worst affected islands is Antigua, where the authorities have declared a state of emergency.
2: It's the 4th of September, 1995, and 22-year-old Eli Fuller is staying with his dad and stepmom in Hodges Bay on the tropical island of Antigua. There's a beautiful long beach, coconut trees and boats in the harbour, a paradise dream. But a storm that's been brewing in the Atlantic for the last few days is gathering strength. Eli's family is no stranger to hurricanes on the island. His dad went through Hurricane Dog in 1950, the most severe on record in Antigua and Barbuda at the time.
4: When he built the house, he made sure it was solid. And so down below was concrete blocks and limestone. Upstairs was wood, but it was significant timbers, and there were hurricane clips everywhere. These are little galvanized bits of metal that you would screw into two different pieces of joining timber just to make sure everything holds together in a big storm. And so we had lots. He actually had some custom-made stainless steel, almost like straps, on all the big corners of the roof. I think he was always anticipating.

0: seeing a storm like Lewis.
1: As the Weather Channel's documentary Hurricanes 95 Season on Edge later shows, he is right to.
2: During the last week of August, four storms were churning in the Atlantic. One of the four, Luis, was destined to become the first real destructive hurricane of the season.
1: Newspapers report nervous islanders boarding up buildings and frightened tourists jamming airports trying to leave the Caribbean ahead of it coming. But Eli's dad is one step ahead.
0: Every year at the beginning of hurricane season, he would frequently go to the airport and go up into the meteorological office and check out these sort of printed bits of paper showing a satellite image of the Atlantic Ocean. So we knew quite a bit before Hurricane Lewis that something was coming.
1: And it's not just their house they have to worry about.
0: We're fishermen as well, so we had two boats. You know, we had to move the boats. You try and put them up into the mangrove area. And so that's what we were doing up until the afternoon before the storm hit. We had seen before sunset some big rollers coming on the north side of Antigua. Big, big, big waves breaking on the offshore reefs. And, you know, there was no doubt we were in for a bit of a ride, but, you know, none of us had ever experienced anything like that.
1: Joining Eli with his parents in the house to ride out the storm are his two sisters, his girlfriend, and singer Eddie Grant, his dad's friend, who happens to be on the island doing work for his record label. They all hunker down in a ground floor room. There's nothing more they can do but wait for the hurricane to hit.
0: We all packed in there. We had lots of water. We had candles. We had flashlights. We had a cooler. But we lost electricity pretty early on. With all the windows closed, boarded up, you couldn't see what was happening outside. It was also pitch black. The roof separating downstairs from upstairs is wooden, and it was just like planks. So the acoustics, we could still hear so much what was going on outside, and it sounded like there was a 747 parked on the roof with the engines flat out. You had to speak really loudly for people to hear you because it was just so loud outside. You know, every once in a while, something would hit the side of the house. You have no idea of what it was. I honestly was very frightened that the whole top of the house, the roof and the top floor was just gonna just like twist off, was just gonna break off like a bottle cap, you know, just, you know, I just couldn't imagine that anything would survive what we were hearing outside. It's deadly outside, you know what I mean? So you just sit there and wait. That was definitely the longest night of my life, I think.
3: Its winds reached a maximum of 140 miles per hour and remained at that peak value over the next 2 days.
4: The authorities in Antigua and Barbuda have declared a state of emergency.
5: Destruction is put at £200 million, with two-thirds of the island's buildings either damaged or destroyed.
1: But Eli's house isn't one of those destroyed, thanks to his dad's measures. The same can't be said for their garden.
0: My stepmom, when she looked outside, she immediately started crying because she had spent years, you know, making this beautiful garden with palm trees and bougainvillea, hibiscus, and she fed hummingbirds, and there were dead birds on the ground right there outside the door when we opened up, dead birds sitting in puddles of water, and there was just no garden left, you know. We went to go and look for Dad's boat. We found it. It had pulled two anchors and was now on land up in the mangroves. All the mangroves looked dead, and the coral reefs, there was coral all over the shoreline. So environmentally and ecologically, it was a huge hit. It was a really, really huge hit. The reefs have never been the same.
1: A National Hurricane Center report states two people died on Antigua. Eli is surprised it isn't more.
0: We were able to turn on a radio. You realize that, yes, Antigua and Barbuda have been hit by a bomb, but there wasn't a great loss of life. And to this day, I just don't know how that didn't happen. When you see, like, on the walls of the house downstairs, like, all the leaves were almost, like, pressurized into the side of the walls. And I just couldn't believe that people could live through that.
1: Having survived, Eli and his family need to deal with the aftermath. Electricity won't be restored for months.
0: September is one of the most beautiful months of the year in Antigua. And when the winds are light, it's also extremely hot. And you imagine, like, no electricity, so no fans. Forget about air conditioning. Nobody had air conditioning in those days in Antigua anyway. It was so hot. so humid, you couldn't wash your clothes. You had to go and get a bucket from your cistern if you were lucky to have a cistern. That's how you'd wash yourself. There was no storing of food. Canned corned beef, canned sardines, canned tuna fish. That was food for a while.
1: Eli's dad sends him on a special expedition.
0: There was no bread in Antigua because the vessels bringing the flour didn't come in the week before, and they definitely weren't coming that week. But Dad had a good friend called Famous Mauro, who was an Italian who came to Antigua and started a little pizza place in English Harbor. And Mauro, smart guy, he brought his flour from Italy in a container. He was the only person on the island of Antigua who had bread. I had to take the old Series 3 Land Rover, and Eddie Grant joined me, and we drove across the island, like trees and lampposts and everything all over the road. So it's kind of like a zigzag off-roading adventure. Eddie Grant called me the roller coaster. We rocked up at Famous Mauro's pizzeria and got 3 loaves of bread that he had just made, something I'll never forget, you know. And of course, that drive sort of opened our eyes a little bit more to just how much damage. Beautiful old churches, trashed.
1: Antiguan authorities say the hurricane destroyed 75% of homes and set back development of the island by 10 years. It also caused extensive damage to several other islands, including Barbuda and St. Martin, with thousands made homeless. It was the strongest hurricane to make landfall in 1995 and killed a total of 19 people. Eli worries that, unlike his dad, some people aren't ready if it happens again.
0: I just know how bad it can be. I know that steel can be bent. I know that wood that's 8 inches by 8 inches can break. Big fat utility poles are broken like twigs. I know that anything is possible. It is something that you should not ignore. Because that's the thing, you cannot allow house maintenance to not be taken care of. Like, everything has to be 100% in preparation for a storm. You pay a big price for living in paradise.
1: Eli Fuller still lives on Antigua and runs a tour and excursions company. He was speaking to me, Jen Dale, for Witness History.
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9: As Liverpool close in on a move for French winger Bradley Barcola, we'll discuss what $160 million gets you for your money. And can Switzerland's Audrey Vero beat one of athletics' oldest and most controversial world records?
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10: With entire communities destroyed by Nepal's glacier tsunami.
11: Where my family used to live, like my mom, my dad, my wife and everyone used to live, there's nothing there. I was married like 2 months ago.
10: Rescuers struggle to reach survivors after flash floods kill more than 380 people. Also in the newsroom with me, Janat Jalil, the convicted war criminal Ratko Mladic, known as the Butcher of Bosnia for the mass killings he oversaw in the 1990s, dies in a UN prison.
12: For me, the death of Ratko Mladic does not bring closure because the people who were killed in Srebrenica cannot come back.
10: And?
13: I've drawn lots of dots since I was a child. Dots are a symbol of the world, the cosmos. The earth is a dot. The moon, the sun, the stars, you and me, we are dots.
10: We look back on the life of the acclaimed Japanese artist Yayoi Kusama, who has died at the age of 97. That's after this bulletin.
14: BBC News with Sue Montgomery. As the search for survivors of Wednesday's catastrophic floods continues in northern Nepal and Tibet, officials have warned there's a threat of more flooding from a newly formed lake upstream. Nearly 400 people are confirmed to have died in Nepal, but more than 800 remain missing. Mona Sherpa, the Nepal country director for the charity CARE, says some of the worst affected areas were also hit by an earthquake in 2015.
15: one area where 250 households were residing. It is completely swept away by the flood. And unfortunately, this was resettled houses to those who were affected by the earthquake. So that's why, like, you know, along with the immediate support, we must start having a long-term plan.
14: The former Bosnian Serb military leader Radko Mladic has died. The 84-year-old was serving a life sentence in The Hague for genocide and crimes against humanity, committed during the early 1990s. Alice Adderley looks back at his reputation as the butcher of Bosnia.
16: Radko Mladic will always be linked to the gravest atrocities of the Bosnian War, the worst seen in Europe since World War II. He led the Bosnian Serb army, overseeing the siege of the capital, Sarajevo, in which at least 11,000 people were killed. Along with his political ally, Radovan Karadzic, Mladic symbolised the Serb campaign of ethnic cleansing of Croats and Muslims. Motivated by Serbian nationalism, he was fanatical in pursuing its goals.
14: European football's governing body is preparing a criminal complaint against the FIFA president Gianni Infantino. In court documents submitted in the United States, UEFA says Mr. Infantino tried to enrich himself and private investors through his failed plan to sell off stakes in tournaments, including the World Cup. More from Adam Wilde.
17: Now, this application has been made in the United States, where FIFA has a lot of businesses. They say the secretive structuring, valuation, financing and marketing inflicted direct and concrete injury on FIFA's reputation, governance, authority and commercial relationships to the detriment of FIFA, as well as its 211 members, including UEFA's 55 member associations. So this is a significant escalation and a surprise one at that.
14: President Trump has signed an executive order to rename Lake Ontario as Lake America. He said most of the lake, including its deepest parts, is in U.S. territory. Lake Ontario borders the Canadian province of the same name and the U.S. state of New York. Mr. Trump's order follows the collapse of trade talks between the U.S. and Canada amid bitter recrimination. BBC News. A group of 100 tech firms, including Microsoft and Google, are calling on countries and organizations to strengthen their cyber defenses against artificial intelligence before it's too late. The firms, which also include the AI companies Anthropic and OpenAI, say cyber attacks enabled by AI will become more widespread and sophisticated in a matter of months, and current security measures won't be enough. The Zambian opposition leader Brian Mundubili, who'd gone into hiding after disputing the recent presidential election result, is in police custody after President Hakainde Hichilema put pressure on the United Nations in Lusaka to hand him over. More details from Wahiga Mwaura.
18: Brian Mundubili and his running mate Makebi Zulu have handed themselves over to police for questioning over alleged threats to national security. The development comes amid growing political tensions following Zambia's disputed presidential election earlier this month. President Hakainde Hichilema was declared the winner of that election with about 60% of the vote, but Mundubili has rejected the result and said he would challenge it. The opposition has also accused authorities of using security agencies to put pressure on its leaders, allegations the government has rejected.
14: Thousands of demonstrators have protested outside the Indonesian parliament in Jakarta, demanding harsher penalties for corrupt officials. They also demanded an end to President Subianto's free school meals program, which has been dogged by mass outbreaks of food poisoning and governance problems. The Canadian actor Peter Cullen, who voiced Optimus Prime in Transformers and Eeyore in the Winnie the Pooh franchise, has died. He was 85. He said Optimus Prime's measured, low-pitched voice was inspired by his older brother, a decorated Vietnam War veteran, who told him a real hero was strong enough to be gentle. BBC News.
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10: Such was the scale and speed of the flood disaster that saw walls of water and mud wipe out entire towns in the Himalayan border regions of Nepal and Tibet on Wednesday that officials are calling it a glacier tsunami. More than 380 people are now confirmed to have died and well over 900 are missing in Nepal, many of them foreign tourists or pilgrims. With rescuers struggling to reach remote mountainous communities, the Nepalese army and police are helping in search operations, with more than 500 people reported to have been rescued on Thursday. Footage shows survivors being pulled from the mud and debris. Azadeh Mashiri sent this report from Nepal.
19: We drove up the mountains and the winding roads from Kathmandu to one of the worst-hit areas, Trishuli. On the way, we pass ambulances, but also hearses. Emergency teams are still working through utter devastation in northern Nepal and racing to save lives. Arjun Nupane is a police officer and has been helping emergency efforts.
20: We got information of a flash flood around 9 o'clock in the morning. We got orders to start making announcements in this area. We started making public announcements in the market area as much as we could. We went to another area where there are slums and we forced people there to evacuate and brought them to higher ground.
19: Casualty figures are still rising. Nepal's Prime Minister has ordered emergency teams to work through the night. Experts believe a glacial collapse and debris may have triggered the flooding. But the danger is not over yet. There are warnings that some debris washed away into the river systems could trigger more flooding. But for now, the search for survivors continues.
10: Azadeh Mashiri. Many families around the world are desperately waiting for news of their loved ones who are missing in the floods. Pramod Pudel lives in England and is flying back to Nepal to search for his wife, parents, brother and uncle. He says he hasn't heard from his family since the floods struck.
11: I have seen the picture of where my hometown used to be and there is nothing there now. So where my family used to live, like my mom, my dad, my wife and everyone used to live, there's nothing there. I'm trying their mobile number, but obviously mobile's not working. I try to talk to the family and stuff, and it's not working at all. So I was married like 2 months ago.
10: Countries and organisations around the world have begun sending aid to Nepal. India has sent around 50 tonnes of disaster relief supplies. China, whose Tibet region is also badly affected, is coordinating emergency assistance with Nepal. South Korea has dispatched a response team. The UK is also sending millions of dollars in aid. And the US is sending a disaster response advisor and $500,000. Noah Kot in Nepal found itself in the path of the floodwaters. Dozens of homes were destroyed and roads swamped. Jagat Lama is a local mayor.
21: This is actually a highway between China and Nepal, you know, the international highway. And there were several houses and stores and markets and rice paddies. So those are all collapsed now.
10: On the other side of the border in Tibet, an autonomous region of China where information is tightly controlled by Beijing, only a few deaths have been reported so far, although more than 550 people are said to be missing. The Chinese premier has visited the affected area in Tibet. Here's our China correspondent, Laura Baker.
22: I've just watched the Chinese state media bulletin and it wasn't even the top story and they did not show the images that we have seen of that Chinese port, Geelong port, being wiped away by a torrent of waves and mud. And you see the whole building collapse. You see the trucks and the lorries being pushed aside. You see people fleeing for their lives. They have not shown that. They are focusing on the rescue efforts and showing firefighters launching drones and helicopters. We do know from state media that rescuers are facing major obstacles. Within the last few hours, we've been hearing about this so-called barrier lake. Now, a body of water has formed upstream from Geelong Port, and that's one of the reasons why rescuers are struggling to get on the ground, because they fear that that body of water will burst its banks and wash them away. So the Chinese Ministry of Water Resources has been assessing the risk, and they say that there is a risk that it could burst its banks attacks within the next 3 days. So there are further obstacles to come. But the People's Liberation Army and the Air Force are both on the scene and they are both trying to stabilise the area, we are told.
10: Laura Bicker. Initially, it was thought that the floods were caused by an earthquake, but it now appears that they were in fact triggered by the collapse of a glacier so big that it created a seismic event that the US Geological Survey measured at 5.5, the same size as a medium-sized earthquake. Scientists have warned that Himalayan glaciers are melting at an accelerating rate because of climate change. I asked our global environment correspondent, Navin Singh Kadka, what we knew about what had caused this glacier to collapse.
2: What could have happened? So

0: we already have the context of climate change. Global warming, as you know, has accelerated the melting of glaciers, snowpacks, permafrost, you know, ice fields and so on and so forth in this region. And as a result, I tend to call them cement. The cement of this region is vanishing. What when the cement goes away, the building crumbles. When all these, you know, glaciers, ice, snow, when they disappear, then the mountains come down. So this is what they are saying, that we already have that big background. But having said that, there might be other things as well. For example, rains. These days, rains are reaching heights where it used to only snow in the past. This is monsoon season. So there are some experts who are saying, might it be the case that rains have reached up there and that it percolated below, and that caused the water acted as lubricant and the glacier, you know, started moving down. But like I said, we will have to wait and see what they find out.
1: And are events like these becoming increasingly common in Nepal?
0: Yes. So not just in Nepal. In fact, in the entire region. You see, so the Himalayan region, it extends from Myanmar in the east and then goes on till, you know, we have the Eastern Himalayas, Central Himalayas, and also Western Himalayas, and then also the Karakoram region, Pakistan, Hindu Kush in Afghanistan. These are the extended range, yeah? So these glaciers are collapsing, retreating, vanishing, and then glacial lakes bursting out, although in this case, they haven't found glacial lake involved. But yes, these are increasingly happening. And scientists have warned that this will continue to happen increasingly, the frequency wise as well as intensity wise.
1: So what is being done to mitigate this risk?
0: There are two things here. So global warming, the main culprit for that, the world, as you know, is struggling to cut down greenhouse gas emissions. Until that happens, scientists are saying that, you know, we're not going to bring down the temperature rise, which needs to be contained. That's a global struggle. We know that, you know, it's not moving so well. Now, on the local and regional level, what they're saying is, so because we are now living with these risks, can we monitor these risks? Not all of these mountains. Imagine there are thousands of glaciers, thousands of lakes. Not every one of them can be monitored, perhaps. But what those lakes, those glaciers that are at least upstream to major human settlements, infrastructure like, you know, bridge, hydropower, human settlements, and so on and so forth, they can be monitored. Is that happening? The answer by and large is no. And also equally importantly, after monitoring, is the information being shared? Is there communication happening? Again, when I talk to Nepali officials, they are saying communication has been very difficult, but they are saying just now before I came here, I was speaking to a number of officials, they're saying in the wake of this big mega disaster, things seem to be changing a bit. They are getting information from Chinese side, and they say, let's see if this will make a significant change.
1: Navin Singh Kadka. You're listening to The Newsroom from the BBC World Service. Still to come, another headache for FIFA's embattled president, Gianni Infantino. European football's governing body says it's preparing a criminal complaint against him. The convicted war criminal, Ratko Mladic, known as the Butcher of Bosnia for the atrocities he oversaw during the Balkans Wars in the early 1990s, has died. The 84-year-old was serving a life sentence in The Hague for genocide and crimes against humanity. Mladic directed his troops to commit what were then Europe's worst atrocities since the Second World War. He oversaw the siege of Sarajevo, in which thousands of civilians were killed. This is audio of General Mladic ordering the bombardment of Muslim areas of the city during the war.
2: General Mladic here, shell the presidency and the parliament. Shoot at slow intervals till I order you to stop.
3: Understood.
2: Target Muslim neighborhoods. Not many Serbs live there.
3: Yes.
2: Shell them till they are on the edge of madness.
1: Mladic also led attempts to force Croat and Muslim civilians from large swathes of Bosnia in a campaign which became known as ethnic cleansing. In 1995, his forces massacred more than 8,000 Muslim men and boys in Srebrenica. This woman lost her relatives in that massacre.
4: It's really difficult to describe how I feel. We watched as men and boys had their throats cut all around us. Women were raped here. Over two nights, people committed suicide watching what was happening. They took my husband to that building over there. My son wanted to escape, but he never appeared again.
1: For many years, Mladic evaded justice, assisted by nationalist Serbs who saw him as a war hero. But he was eventually captured and sentenced to life imprisonment in 2017 for his many crimes. Hasan Hasanović is a survivor of the genocide and now works at the Srebrenica Memorial Center.
3: For me, the death of Ratko Mladic does not bring closure, because the people who were killed in Srebrenica cannot come back. I was 19 when I was forced to flee Srebrenica, and I lost my twin brother, my father, and many family members. So when I heard that Ratko Mladic has died, I do not think first about his death. I think about the lives he and his forces destroyed. What matters to me is that he died having been convicted of genocide and other crimes. The judgment established what happened in Srebrenica and throughout Bosnia and Herzegovina. And his death cannot erase that historical and judicial truth.
1: The BBC's Alan Little reported extensively from Bosnia in the 1990s and co-authored a book, The Death of Yugoslavia, which is still regarded as a definitive account of the war. He spoke to James Menendez about Ratko Mladic's crimes.
5: He was made the commander of the Bosnian Serb army right at the start of the war by President Milosevic of Serbia. And it was his men acting under his command, who conducted the campaign that came to be known as ethnic cleansing. Ethnic cleansing is not a phrase coined by the Western media. It was what the term the Serbs themselves used to describe what they were doing. They would go from town to town, village to village, municipality to municipality, in a very organized way, round up all the non-Serb men, put the women and children on buses and ship them off to refugee camps and hold the men in concentration camps. The men were then divided into categories. Those regarded as dangerous would be killed right from the beginning of the war, and the rest would be held and later used in prisoner exchanges. And they were held in appalling conditions of starvation, in sanitary conditions. Many of them died there. And it was all about establishing an ethnically pure Serbian territory in the Republic of Bosnia Herzegovina. So these were the among the worst war crimes committed in Europe since the Nazis. And Srebrenica, which came in 1995, 3 years after the start of the war in Bosnia, was different only in scale from what had been happening across the Serb-held territories from the very beginning. There were mini Srebrenicas, if you like, right from the start, all the way through 1992, 3, 4 and 5.
6: Alan, you met him, didn't you? I think in 1992.
5: I did meet him by pure chance. I was in the Serbian army barracks at Lukovic on the southern edge of Sarajevo, right at the start of the siege of Sarajevo. And he stopped me and said, yes. And I looked incredulous. And he said, yes, it's me, it's Mladic. And he shook my hand and pulled me right into him and wouldn't let go of my hand. It was really quite eerie. And he'd just been down to the city centre front line at a bridge across the river called the Brotherhood and Unity Bridge. And you could tell that he was very pumped up by having been so close to the military action.
6: Justice did catch up with him in the end, but he evaded justice for many, many years. How?
5: Well, because he was protected by not only Serbian public opinion, but by powerful people in Serbia. And I think even today, all these years on, and despite his conviction, if his body is returned home to Bosnian Serb territory, he will be given a hero's funeral. And so, he evaded detection. He lived in hiding. He lived in secret. Public opinion in Serbia and in the Serbian parts of Bosnia still regard him as a Serbian national hero.
1: Alan Little. European football's governing body has announced that it's not giving up in its battle to force FIFA's embattled president Gianni Infantino to resign after he was forced to abandon his plan to sell off stakes in the World Cup to private investors because of widespread outrage. UEFA says it's preparing a criminal complaint against him and has asked for access to documents to be used in proceedings in Switzerland. With more, here's Tolson Tullett from the BBC Sports Centre.
7: Yesterday, UEFA withdrew its plans to boycott tournaments with the under-20 Women's World Cup scheduled to start in Poland next month. Now, many saw that as a backing down, but the latest has clearly seen that they have the stomach for the fight, and an application, we understand, has been made by European football's governing body requesting access to evidence and documents for use in proceedings in Switzerland against both President Gianni Infantino and FIFA itself. Now, in the application, UEFA is applying to a court in Florida where the businesses FIFA operated in order to deliver the 2026 World Cup are based. It's an attempt basically to access files to be used to pursue the criminal charges in Switzerland at a later date. Now, UEFA also claims that the valuation of stakes to be sold were not independently verified, that they would have been offered too cheaply, and also that it's 55 member nations that would have potentially been harmed by the sell-off plan, and that it may pursue criminal proceedings against other FIFA officials as well. Now, 211 member nations with 106 is the threshold for the election. Mr. Infantino is scheduled to stand for re-election next year on the 18th of March in Rabat. Any challenges? But it is all really bubbling along quite significantly.
1: Yeah. Tulsin Tullett. The sons of Pakistan's jailed former Prime Minister Imran Khan have told the BBC they fear he may not survive his imprisonment unless he gets the medical treatment he needs. Qasim and Suleiman Khan, who are based in the UK, say they've been denied visas to visit their 73-year-old father, whose health, while being held in solitary confinement, is reported to have declined seriously. He was briefly moved to a hospital last week after an order from Pakistan's Supreme Court, but then returned to his prison cell. The cricket star turned politician was jailed 3 years ago on corruption charges, which he says were politically motivated. His sons say they're deeply alarmed by these latest developments.
8: The situation has been gradually getting worse over the past 3 years, and now it's at a point where his health is in critical condition. The Supreme Court ordered that he was to be treated properly at an unbiased, neutral hospital. And instead, after he was sent to go to a hospital, he instead went to a government institution that only did a very mild checkup and then was taken directly back to prison, rather than being taken to the hospital where the doctors were waiting. So the treatment is by government appointed physicians, and it's very clear that the results are fixed.
9: What is his health condition? What are his health problems at the moment after 3 years in jail?
10: So over the last year, we've heard that he's been having problems with his eye. He's lost about 80% of the vision in his right eye. And it's difficult to know the exact details, but when our aunt went to go and visit him, she said he was wearing an eye patch. She said that he seemed very distressed about the continued isolation, and apparently his blood pressure has risen as a result of the stress and the anxiety of 10 months of isolation, not even being allowed to see his family members, his lawyers or his doctors.
9: Suleiman, can I just tell you what the Pakistani government have said? They put out a statement earlier on this week saying Imran Khan is medically stable, receiving regular checkups in jail. It says he does not need emergency hospital treatment and that he is getting proper medical care. What do you say to all of that from the Pakistan government?
10: I just say really simply, then they should just give us proof. What are they hiding? He should be reviewed independently by a neutral doctor, his own physicians, or a neutral doctor, and they should show us the results.
1: Imran Khan's sons, Suleiman and Qasim, speaking to Ben Brown. The acclaimed avant-garde artist Yayoi Kusama, famed for her colourful polka dot-covered art, has died at the age of 97. She became one of the world's most recognisable artists in the 1980s and 90s after having been mostly overlooked for decades. In a career that was marked by constant struggles with mental health, she became distressed when her ideas were copied by white male contemporaries like Andy Warhol, whose works would then go on to win acclaim. Will Leonardo looks back at her life.
11: Yayoi Kusama was among the world's most famous contemporary artists. Her polka dot paintings, pumpkin sculptures and light installations were instantly recognisable. Colourful and playful, they complemented the age of the camera phone, with exhibitions around the globe regularly drawing long queues. Kusama also inspired intense interest from critics and the media, partly arising from her troubled relationship with her mental health. For half her life, she based herself in a Japanese psychiatric institution. Her obsessive thoughts and hallucinations from a young age fed into her work, but were also destructive. In 2012, she spoke to the BBC ahead of a large retrospective at the Tate Modern.
12: For 3 or 4 days, I didn't eat. I just painted and collapsed. Then I went to psychiatric hospital. The doctor said that I had to be admitted.
11: Kusama was born in Imperial Japan into a wealthy conservative family. Her first sketches were of flowers at her father's horticultural business, and art quickly became a way to deal with her hallucinations. Polka dots inspired by her visions were seen as early as when she was 10 years old in a portrait of her mother showing her face and clothes covered in the spots. She was often asked what the motif meant to her.
12: Please ask that to my hand. I've drawn lots of dots since I was a child and covered my fashion and my notebooks with dots. Dots are symbol of the world, the cosmos. The earth is a dot. The moon, the sun, the stars are all made up of dots. You and me, we are dots.
11: Sex, or Kusama's aversion to it, was another key theme. As a child, her mother made her spy on her adulterous father's affairs, causing a trauma she said she tried to heal through her art, as seen especially in her sculptures covered in phalluses. She moved to New York in the late 1950s, establishing herself as a major part of the art scene. Her infinity net paintings began here. The abstract works, covered in repeated curved brushstrokes, would become her longest-running series. Her style, a mash of pop art, minimalism and surrealism, influenced, and she said, was heavily borrowed by an array of her then better-known white male contemporaries, including Andy Warhol. Widespread commercial success and recognition came later in life. She collaborated with fashion brands and musicians, and her sculptures, for example, her famous polka dot pumpkin, became coveted public art pieces. One in the Japanese art destination Naoshima helped draw huge numbers of tourists to a remote island. It was swiftly restored after being blown away by a typhoon in 2021. Yayoi Kusama was also a known anti-war activist. During her time in New York, she staged protests against the Vietnam War, until her later years would always say her art was made with world peace in mind. Her death marks the loss of a titanic figure, who through a career spanning many decades inspired mass appeal and critical acclaim in equal measure.
1: Will Leonardo with that look back on the life of the artist Yayoi Kusama, who has died at the age of 97. That's it from this edition of The Newsroom. Thanks very much for listening.
13: In 30 minutes, the documentary hears from architects leading LA's recovery after last year's catastrophic fires.
14: There will be concrete, there will be stucco, there will be cabinetry and glass. We will have no combustible material in the framing of the house.
13: That's followed by BBC Inside Science,
15: where we've been discussing the truth about data centres with Emeritus Professor Deborah Andrews, who spent much of her career researching these buildings in which our technology futures reside. Will they save the economy, or are they water-guzzling climate criminals?
13: And at 21 GMT, the inquiry is asking, how has the Junta Party changed India's politics?
16: In terms of addressing the trigger for these protests, there is some amount of progress. The government is doing what it can. But in terms of addressing the underlying problem, I think that's just a much bigger ask.
13: This is the BBC World Service.
17: UEFA keeps the pressure on FIFA president Gianni Infantino as European football's governing body pursues criminal legal proceedings over plans to sell stakes in the World Cup to private investors. More on that on Sport Today, plus the Champions League draw and the latest transfer news. And a Swiss runner has one of athletics' oldest and most controversial world records in her sights. Can Audrey Vero set a new mark in the women's 800 metres? That's all to come in 2 minutes.
18: BBC News with Jim Lee. Officials in Nepal and Tibet have warned of another potential disaster after Wednesday's catastrophic flash floods. There are fears that a lake that's formed high in the mountains could burst its banks, causing further destruction. Nearly 400 bodies have been recovered, but many more remain missing. The convicted war criminal Ratko Mladic has died in a UN prison hospital aged 84. The former Bosnian Serb military leader was serving a life sentence in The Hague for genocide and crimes against humanity. European football's governing body is preparing a criminal complaint against the FIFA president, Gianni Infantino. UEFA says Mr. Infantino tried to enrich himself and private investors through his failed plan to sell off stakes in tournaments, including the World Cup. 100 tech firms, including Microsoft and Google, are calling on countries and organisations to strengthen their cyber defences against artificial intelligence before it's too late. The companies say cyber attacks enabled by AI will become more widespread and sophisticated within months. A Norwegian-based human rights group says Iran has executed more than 500 people so far this year, with a surge in hangings in recent days. Iran Human Rights says almost 30 were connected to January's anti-government protests. President Trump has signed an executive order to rename Lake Ontario as Lake America. It borders the Canadian province of the same name and the state of New York. Such orders apply only to US official usage. People living near the childhood home of David Bowie have objected to plans to turn it into a tourist attraction. A heritage group expects 20,000 people a year to visit the house on a quiet suburban street in southeast London. The Canadian actor Peter Cullen, who voiced Optimus Prime in Transformers and Eeyore in Winnie the Pooh franchise, has died. He was 85. BBC News.
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17: Fees are continuing to climb, as does the brinkmanship in football's transfer window. Welcome to Sport Today. I'm Mike McCarthy. European football's elite gathered for the Champions League draw, and many are trying to get big business done. But at least one club is insisting they won't. We'll bring you the latest on that. And she's registered three of the 10 fastest women's 800-metre times in history. But can Switzerland's Audrey Vero beat one of athletics' oldest and most controversial world records? But we start with the big news from the world of football with UEFA, European football's governing body, pursuing criminal legal proceedings against FIFA and its president Gianni Infantino. Now, the complaint comes weeks after plans were revealed and then later scrapped to sell off stakes in the World Cup and other major FIFA competitions to private investors. Plans which led to the football associations of many countries to withdraw their support for the FIFA boss, who's seeking re-election in March. The BBC's Adam Wilde has more.
25: Documents seen by the BBC show that an application has been made by UEFA requesting access to evidence and documents for use in legal proceedings in Switzerland, where both FIFA and UEFA are based. The European governing body's case states that FIFA's now abandoned plans to sell off parts of the World Cup and other competitions would have potentially harmed UEFA's members, and that Gianni Infantino engineered the plan in order to enrich himself and potential private investors. UEFA insists that the plan was concocted without its knowledge or that of other key stakeholders in football, and that the proposal had been long in development. This development came as all 55 heads of UEFA's member associations gathered ahead of the Champions League draw in Monaco, where they confirmed the withdrawal of a threat to boycott FIFA competitions after assurances that the plan would be irrevocably and permanently withdrawn. However, they have reiterated their loss of confidence in the organisation and announced their intention to find a candidate to challenge Gianni Infantino in next year's presidential election.
17: Adam Wilde. Well, there's plenty more on this developing story on our website, bbc.com/sports. And as Adam mentioned, that news from UEFA coming shortly before the draw was made for the league phase of this season's European Champions League. The BBC's senior football reporter Ian Dennis was watching. And Ian, this is a format that was created so that we get more big games between the big names before the knockout stages. So which ties stand out most to you?
0: Well, I think Jose Mourinho, who we know is obviously box office, I think straight away he catches the attention because obviously he's back at Real Madrid and he faces two former clubs who he's had European success with in Inter at home and Roma away. But also he makes a double return to London because Real Madrid will travel to face Arsenal, the side who they actually were knocked out of in the quarterfinal stage in 2025. But this year, Shakhtar Donetsk, the Ukrainian champions who've previously played their home games, bearing in mind they haven't played in Donetsk since 2014, they previously played in countries such as Poland and Germany and Slovenia. This season, they will play their Champions League home matches at Stamford Bridge, the home of Chelsea. And so, therefore, Jose Mourinho will actually return to Stamford Bridge, the former Chelsea manager. That was something that really caught my eye.
17: And look, there are lots of newcomers in this stage of the competition as well. How do some of their league phase campaigns look?
0: Yeah, you've got Viking, who've qualified for the Champions League proper for the first time in their history. It's actually the first time in 27 years that two Norwegian teams have actually reached the Champions League. So for Viking, they've got Bayern Munich at home, Atletico away, and then they also face English opposition with a trip to Villa Park. And as for Sabah, the Azerbaijan champions, it's a fascinating story. Bearing in mind they were only formed in 2017 and got their first title in 2026 and qualified in dramatic circumstances with just 20 seconds left to beat Hapoel Beersheba and then to force extra time and go on to win. They travel to the Nou Camp. They then go to England twice, the Emirates for Arsenal and Old Trafford, Manchester United. And plus, they face Borussia Dortmund and Napoli. So there's some really mouthwatering games as far as the Azerbaijan champions are concerned. And then you've got Como, who are actually not going to play their home games in Como because their ground doesn't meet UEFA criteria. So they're going to play in Reggio Emilia, which is around 124 miles away, but managed by Cesc Fabregas. The first time in their 119-year history that they're in the Champions League. And Cesc Fabregas comes up against one of his former sides in Barcelona, but they also face the defending champions Paris Saint-Germain at home and also will welcome Manchester United to Italy as well. So there's some really attractive ties as far as Como are concerned.
17: Ian, thank you. Well, elsewhere, time running out for clubs across Europe to strengthen their squads ahead of the transfer window closing next week. Many teams are still trying to do business, among them Liverpool, as they search for wide players who might offer the impact Mohamed Salah did for 9 years at Anfield before his departure in May. They may have their answer in the Frenchman, Bradley Barcola, but he won't come cheap. Our football reporter this Thursday is Maz Faruqi, and Maz reportedly talks between Liverpool and Paris Saint-Germain to sign Barcola on the right track.
2: Yeah, he certainly won't be cheap, Mike. You are spot on. Liverpool and Paris Saint-Germain have reportedly agreed a transfer fee which could rise to over $160 million. That would make Bradley Barcola Liverpool's second most expensive signing behind Alexander Isak. That fee would also be the most money in history played for a league player. And Barcola's arrival at Liverpool could also trigger Cody Gakpo's departure as well. Tottenham reportedly one of the clubs potentially interested in signing him. But on Liverpool and on the businesses side have been trying to do this transfer window. Unsurprisingly, perhaps, Andoni Iraola today been keeping his cards very close to his chest when asked which players he's hoping to bring in and in which areas he's hoping to strengthen.
3: I don't know what's going to happen. You know, it's not, we have to be patient for another, even myself, for another 4 or 5 days, and then we will know, and then I will be comfortable the 1st of September or the 2nd in this case when they tell me, okay, this is who we are, this is the options we have, and then we can really start thinking, okay, then we might start thinking in the players in these positions. Right now we don't know. I have in my head, you know, what I want. We've been talking not now since the beginning with the club, and they all know also what we want, and then it's a matter of closing the deals.
17: Well, let's bring in French football journalist Patrick Julliard. And Patrick, thanks for being with us. Barcola hasn't played for Paris Saint-Germain this season, given the transfer speculation. How much of a statement signing for Liverpool and new boss Andoni Iraola would he be?
4: I think it would be definitely a great addition to Liverpool. He has a wide range of qualities. He's good at one versus one. He offers quickness, in-depth game. He can also go to the byline and deliver good crosses. As you might have seen, he has very long legs, which means he's a quick runner, and he can find great angles for shots. And well, he's also a good dribbler. So that's a wide range of qualities, I think bigger than Gakpo's qualities. And I think he could be a great addition. Liverpool already lost Salah, but also Luis Diaz, and also he's right-footed. He mainly plays on the left wing, which might give also the opportunity for Liverpool to get another player for the right wing, maybe Ismail Assar or another one. So I think it would be definitely a great addition, and that's why he's so expensive.
5: Yeah, absolutely. And very versatile as well, it seems. You mentioned him being right-footed but playing off the left, but he has done other things as well. Is that another reason why Liverpool might be so keen, and could he succeed on either side, or indeed down the middle in the Premier League?
4: I think he could succeed on either side. He's, as you call him in English, versatile. But his best quality is when he's on the left and he goes wide and get inside and try to finish. His main improvement point will be the finishing ability, because sometimes he waits some opportunities, because he's so quick that sometimes he goes quicker than the ball, I would say. But I think it would be definitely a great addition. He could play on the right wing also, on a more winger kind of playing. But I think it would be better on the left.
5: I mean, he's not always been first choice at Paris Saint-Germain because of the wealth of talent that he's been competing against, the likes of Ousmane Dembele, Désiré Doué. Would he expect to be the main man at Liverpool, do you think?
4: I think at the moment, Liverpool likes a real leader in attack, so he could be the main man. He has to start well. I think he's ready for this move in his career. It's kind of programmed for him to move this summer, so I think mentally he's a good player, so I think it could be the main man, as you said, in Liverpool. And there's a new coach also, so that could bring a real new start to Liverpool.
5: Patrick, thanks so much for being with us on Sport Today. That is French football journalist Patrick Julliard. Now, Bradley Barcola could be playing in the English Premier League this season, but we're still no closer to finding out where Julian Alvarez will be playing his club football. Today, Atletico Madrid have released a statement saying they won't enter into negotiations with Barcelona for the 26-year-old striker. You remember back in June, Alvarez said that signing for Barcelona would be a fulfilment of his dream. Well, Catalunya Radio's Ernest Macia has been following the story, and he's with us now. And Barcelona went public on Wednesday, Ernest, with their desire to sign Alvarez, but Atletico responded with this pretty strong statement. Are they serious about not selling to Barcelona?
6: We will know until the end, and it will depend on the pressure that the player makes. I think this will be crucial, because at the moment, Atletico Madrid says that there will be no talks with Barcelona over this player, because, well, in Atletico, they believe that FC Barcelona has not acted with ethical professionalism and respect between the institutions. Barcelona, according to Atletico Madrid, tried to convince first the player, and then they tried to talk with Atletico Madrid. And to be honest with you, if Atletico Madrid stays strong, I think that the most likely scenario is that Julian Alvarez stays at Atletico de Madrid, but you never know, because these are negotiations. There is a lot of money and a lot of need for Barcelona, because it's the remaining piece for the puzzle. Barcelona needs a striker, and it seems that they will make a bid for somebody. If it's Julian, it'll be a lot of money, and I think they have to be very cautious with what they are doing.
5: How much of this then is politics and Atletico trying to show that they are not going to be pushed around in this situation?
6: Well, of course, Atletico Madrid is trying to send a message also for the future, because they've lost some players in the past, and for example, like Courtois, and we have to take into account that Atletico Madrid has been always a club that inversely has bought players to Barcelona. For example, we have to remember Griezmann. But now they are stronger. They have a new investor. And I think that this new investor, Apollo Sports Capital and Ares Capital Corporation, supports the board, gives strength to the current position of the president, which is basically the same. And I think that it will be very difficult for Barcelona to bring this player. I'm still surprised that the player holds position because he won't play the next La Liga game. But I think it's a question of days.
5: And could he realistically be brought back into the Atletico team, Alvarez, if he doesn't get that move to Barcelona? Because the atmosphere towards him from Atletico fans appears pretty toxic at the moment.
6: Oh, yes. But, you know, in football, as you have seen many, many times, things can change in 24 hours. And I think that Atletico supporters understand that for a player like him is a unique occasion to go to a Barcelona club, to a club where we've seen in the last World Cup and we've seen in La Liga in the last 2 years. This is a unique generation of young talents. Lamine Yamal, Pedri, Gavi, now Rodri is also on board. I mean, he knows that this is a winning side for the next 5-10 years, and he wants to be part of it. So it's his moment, and he will do anything possible to try to convince Atletico de Madrid that if he stays, he won't play well, he won't play motivated. But I'm afraid that Atletico Madrid, they know that this is a tactical position, and, well, everything is tactics. And I think here the weakest part is FC Barcelona.
5: Could be some fascinating drama that over the next few days. Ernest Macia from Radio Catalunya, thanks very much for joining us on Sport Today. Plenty more transfer news on the BBC Sport website, including a move for Egypt international Omar Mahmoud.

0: their place at the tournament, including all four of the semi-finalists from the recent Women's Africa Cup of Nations. Now, that includes first-time WAFCON winners Cameroon, along with runners-up Malawi, who will make their World Cup debuts alongside Algeria next year. Morocco, who also impressed in reaching the knockouts of their debut finals in 2023, they'll also be there. Now, no African side has won a knockout game at the Women's World Cup, but could that change in 2027? That is the question put to journalists Busisiwe Mukwena and Biola Solis-Chukwu on the latest More Than The Score podcast.
1: I'll say this is going to be difficult, to be honest. Like you mentioned, African teams haven't done so well at the FIFA Women's World Cup. Nigeria reached the quarterfinals, and that was back in 1999, such a long time ago. And that's talking about the most successful side on the continent. I was happy to see that Morocco reached the round of 16, at least in their very first edition at the Women's World Cup. But I don't know. I don't know if this is the year that that would happen. I don't think so. I don't think so. I do hope so. We have seen a lot of quality, but I don't know if we are quite there yet, to be honest.
2: As an African, I'm hopeful that we will make strides when we get there. Are we going to get a lot more teams into the knockout stages? I'm not sure, but like I said at the start of this tournament, teams like Malawi can really surprise us and put up a show. And yeah, I'm really hopeful that even the other two teams that will qualify at, hopefully there'll be other two teams that qualify, you know, at the intercontinental competition. We need to see more African teams competing in the World Cup. That's the only way that we'll be able to grow women's football on the continent. But I'm hopeful. I think maybe Cameroon will really do well.
0: Well, you can hear much more about a WAFCON full of shocks and also what's next for the players and teams on the latest More Than The Score podcast. You can get that wherever you get your BBC podcasts.
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0: Now to athletics. The global stars of track and field are in Zurich for Thursday's Diamond League meeting, where in the last few minutes we've just seen an incredible men's 400 metres hurdles. Let's bring in our athletics commentator, Ed Harry. Ed, what just happened?
4: We have a new world record holder for this event, Mike. It is Alisson dos Santos of Brazil, the 2022 world champion, someone who has always been there or thereabouts on the podium, as Carsten Warholm or Rye Benjamin have won the gold medals more often than not. Dos Santos this evening had Carsten Warholm to his outside. Warholm, the great Norwegian who's just won his fourth European outdoor title in a row, was passed by halfway. It looked quick, but it did not look as quick as the clock stopped. 45.80 seconds is the new mark. That means that Dos Santos is only the second man in history to break 46 seconds for this event. A reminder, and I was there in that empty stadium in Tokyo just over 5 years ago, the COVID Olympic Games, where Warholm ran an astonishing 45.94 to win that Olympic gold. 45.80, so Dos Santos has taken, what, 14 hundredths off that. A truly stunning run.
0: Incredible. And that is one world record that I wasn't expecting to be talking about with you, because the home fans are going to be hoping that one of their own can do likewise and set a new mark in the women's 800 metres. We're talking about Audrey Vero. What are her chances, Ed, of creating some history herself later?
4: Well, it's a lovely warm night, Mike, and we've seen what has just happened in the one-lap hurdles. Vero, the brand-new European champion, of course, this season becoming the third quickest woman in history. We heard from her on Wednesday's Sport Today. She said this part of the season, it's just about running fast. She's not sure whether that will necessarily carry her to a new world record. She'll need to find just over half a second if she is to end Jarmila Kratochvíla's 43-year reign at the top of this event's all-time list. We know the pace being asked for through halfway will be world record pace. We also know we've got some exceptional athletes in the field, which first and foremost Vero will be trying to beat, let alone challenge the record books. Olympic champion Keely Hodgkinson and world champion Lily Nadir both pulled out earlier this week, but we have got this year's world indoor and European outdoor champion over 1,500 metres, Georgia Hunter Bell. Hunter Bell is also the new owner of the Commonwealth 800 metres gold medal. Plus, we have the most exciting of all, perhaps, the European Championship bronze medalist Femke Broders Bol. This is her first season racing this distance. She set a Dutch national record in Birmingham to win that bronze, and then a

0: week later, improved that mark once again as she chased Vero home at last Friday night's Lausanne Diamond League. So is the double 400 hurdles world champion surprised she's been able to adapt to the 800 so quickly?
1: Yeah, definitely. Yeah, I think it's quite a short answer. I didn't expect to be this fast already, to run a national record, to have a medal already. So it's been very nice to surprise myself a lot on the track this year. It's really something new that you have to think about the others a lot more than just about my hurdles. It's not just, but about getting over my hurdles and how I want to do it. I think I just try to be ready for a lot of scenarios and have some main focus points within a race that I know I want to execute well. And then find out after 2 or after 400 or 500 what your position is and how to make sure you get the best race. But I think it's just, you need to be ready to switch in your head if it's not going how you want or if it's going differently than you expected. And I think it's also a really fun part about it. And most important is that you stay calm, stay relaxed. In the beginning, if I would need to respond after 400 or 500 meters to attack, I was like, oh, I still have to run so far. But like, yeah. I have to like change something now. It's really... Yeah, you really need to be ready for a lot of things. And I think the best way to learn how to get ready is by experiencing it.
0: That is Femke Brodersbøl, ominous mic for everybody else in the event when she describes how tactically, really, she's still just feeling her way. It's why many are tipping her to hold this world record herself in the near future. What might count against Vero breaking it tonight or over the closing weeks of the season is how close together the remaining meets are. Vero and Brodersbøl have just come from the Europeans. They travelled straight to Switzerland for back-to-back Diamond Leagues. Next week, it's the Diamond League finals in Brussels. And very shortly after that, everyone travels on to Budapest for the ultimate championships.
2: So plenty of reasons to look forward to that women's 800 metres, Ed. But we've already seen the women's 100 metres in Zurich.
0: Yeah, and what a field for this one. It featured Melissa Jefferson-Wooden of the USA, who won the sprint double at last September's World Championships in Tokyo. She was facing St. Lucia's Julian Alfred, the event's reigning Olympic champion. These two had gone head-to-head on Sunday at the Diamond League meeting in Silesia. There it was Jefferson-Wooden who came out on top. 2023 world champion Sha'Carri Richardson was third in that race. All three were back on the start line this evening, where they were joined by the winner of the sprint double and four golds overall at the Europeans. That's Amy Hunt. So here's what happened with commentary from Chris Dennis.
3: Away first time. Really good start from Julian Alfred this time. But Melissa Jefferson-Wooden is also into a running. Sha'Carri Richardson has gone nowhere. Julian Alfred taking it to Melissa with it. Is this the first win? Yes, it is! Alfred gets it.
0: Quite incredible. They were separated in the end by just 5/1000ths of a second. Julian Alfred, who did get the better start, which proved decisive, 10.70 seconds. She breaks her own national record, the one she set to win that Olympic gold medal 2 summers ago. For Jefferson-Wooden, it is her first defeat over 100 metres in almost 2 years. And once again, Sha'Carri Richardson third in a distant 10.97. Fifth place for the European champion Amy Hunt with 11.04. We've also got a men's pole vault, which is ongoing. That features Mondo Duplantis. We'll be keeping a close eye on that one as well. But quality everywhere you look, Mike. We also have the return of Jakob Ingebrigtsen to Zurich, the double former Olympic champion for the distance in only his third race of the calendar year. His first race, remember, after Achilles surgery, was stepping onto the track to win gold at the Europeans over 5,000 metres. Fourth in the 1500 on Sunday in Silesia. He'll line up again shortly over 3 3/4 laps.
2: Ed, hi, thanks very much indeed. That's our athletics commentator, Ed Harry, on Sport Today. It gives us time to look at what happened in the cricket at Lord's, where the opening day of the second test between England and Pakistan has come to a close. The BBC's Eleanor Aldroyd was watching.
4: A seesawing day which started late because of rain and ended early because of bad light. Pakistan's seamers took full advantage of winning the toss, with Mohammed Abbas brilliant in the morning session, taking 3 for 34. Joe Root, who spent the build-up to the game talking about matters off the field, not having a happy time on it either, out LBW for 4. England recovered after lunch, adding 100 for just 1 wicket in the afternoon session, with Jordan Cox and Jamie Smith both hitting half centuries. Cox fell to a sensational catch in the slips, and Pakistan fought back again after tea, with Muhammad Ali dismissing Smith and Ollie Robinson in one over with 2 brilliant deliveries. England will resume on 243 for 9, with their own seamers no doubt looking forward to the prospect of getting going in similar conditions.
2: Eleanor Aldroyd. So Pakistan's Mohammed Abbas finishing the day with figures of 4 for 64. And at the close, he spoke to Alison Mitchell.
5: This is my favourite ground. I played... first test match at 2018, so I was man of the match. So after that, I came here with Leicestershire. So I'm always enjoying bowling here.
6: When the coin toss went up and Babar Azam had the choice, it sounded like it was a clear-cut decision to bowl first today.
5: Yes, I think the pitch was covered. The rain was early morning till almost midday, so that's why we were thinking, so we will choose bowl first.
6: Has the day gone according to your plan, albeit a couple of dropped catches, but the wickets kept falling?
5: Yeah, this is a part of cricket, so we are not remembering those things. As a professional, we have to look forward and just keep going.
2: As for England, wicketkeeper Jamie Smith top scoring for them with 61. He says they're pleased with their efforts.
7: Yeah, I guess overall it's been a good day for us. Being inserted on that surface, I think we knew that it'd be a little bit tricky. Lords is always a bit tricky at times with the overhead conditions, and the ball seemed to do enough throughout the day's play there. And also credit to Pakistan, I thought they bowled nicely. Took a few early wickets up top, which put us under a bit of pressure. But yeah, overall very pleased to be in that position.
2: So England will resume on Friday, day two, on 248 for 9 at Lords. That's nearly as far as we go on Sport Today this evening. A reminder, you can keep across all the football action taking place at the moment, including in England, where it's the EFL Cup second round. Chelsea, not normally involved at this stage, underway at home to League One Luton Town. It is goalless after 28 minutes in that one. Thanks for your company. We'll see you next time.
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12: Where we've been discussing the truth about data centres with Emeritus Professor Deborah Andrews, who spent much of her career researching these buildings in which our technology futures reside. 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
13: Architects protect a city from catastrophic fires. I'm Jonathan Glancy, and I'm heading to Los Angeles to find out if disaster can inspire new and better ways of building. A year and a half on from the firestorms which ravaged the city, I'll be speaking to the people building back their neighbourhoods and creating homes which can survive in an age of fire.
14: These were not forest fires. It was the buildings that were burning. Burning building to building to building. With my resource, I can only protect one. Which one? It's the one that's most likely to survive anyway. If the building's on fire, you drive right by it.
13: Join me, Jonathan Glancy, for LA Rising from the Ashes after the news on the BBC World Service.
15: BBC News with Sue Montgomery. As the search for survivors of Wednesday's catastrophic floods continues in northern Nepal and Tibet, officials have warned there's a threat of more flooding from a newly formed lake upstream. Officials say the body of water formed by debris blocking a river is rising and could breach. Nearly 400 people are confirmed to have died in Nepal, but more than 800 remain missing. David Fisher is head of delegation for the International Red Cross in Nepal.
16: The authorities have been working very hard to open a road, and we are hopeful that that will happen tomorrow. But for the moment, we can only wait. But of course, what we're most worried about is the danger to the lives of the people who are still in the path of this potential future flood.
15: The former Bosnian Serb military leader Ratko Mladic has died. The 84-year-old was serving a life sentence in The Hague for genocide and crimes against humanity in the early 1990s. Known as the Butcher of Bosnia, he oversaw the brutal siege of Sarajevo and the murder of thousands of Bosnian Muslim men and boys in Srebrenica. He remains a war

0: hero to many nationalist Serbs. European football's governing body is preparing a criminal complaint against FIFA president Gianni Infantino. In documents submitted to a US court, UEFA accuses him of secretly developing his failed proposal to sell off stakes in tournaments to private investors, based on what it calls absurdly low valuations. Dale Johnson was at the UEFA meeting.
1: It seemed like peace had broken out between UEFA and FIFA when UEFA removed its threat to boycott FIFA competitions. UEFA have met just down the road here, the 55 member associations. They've released a strong statement tonight saying that they want a candidate to stand against Gianni Infantino in the March election, and they are now going to go all out to try and replace him as the head of world football's governing body.
0: A group of 100 tech firms, including Microsoft and Google, are calling on countries and organizations to strengthen their cyber defenses against AI, warning attacks will become more widespread. Here's our technology editor, Zoe Kleinman.
2: Last month, a group of AI products being tested by OpenAI were able to set up secret message boards to communicate with each other, resulting in a successful attack on a rival company, Hugging Face. It's said to be the world's first AI-enabled cyber attack. The companies urge governments, organizations, cybersecurity professionals, and other AI firms to work together to prioritize cyber defense and test their systems against the abilities of the current most powerful artificial intelligence models. The letter specifically mentions hospitals and water utilities as being at risk.
0: BBC News. President Trump has signed an executive order to rename Lake Ontario as Lake America. He said most of the lake, including its deepest parts, is in US territory. Jake Horton reports from Washington.
3: The lake sits on the border of Canada and the US, and the president has been threatening to change its name following an escalating trade war between the two countries. He made the announcement in the Oval Office on Thursday, saying it would be effective immediately, and he told reporters Canada is the worst to deal with on trade. There is a US government agency which typically oversees the use of geographic names by the federal government. Even if the name change is formally adopted in the US, other countries would not be required to adopt it. The president's latest order is reminiscent of his move last year to rename the Gulf of Mexico to the Gulf of America.
0: A Norwegian-based human rights group says Iran has executed more than 500 people so far this year, with a surge in hangings in recent days. Iran Human Rights says almost 30 were connected to January's anti-government protests. Police in Zambia say the opposition leader, who came second in this month's disputed presidential election, has been detained over allegations of treason. Brian Mundubili and his running mate were taken into custody earlier on Thursday after President Hakainde Hichilema put pressure on the United Nations in Lusaka to hand him over. They had taken refuge with the UN after security forces killed a former cabinet minister and arrested a number of politicians in a raid. Mr. Mundubili denies his party was plotting insurrection. People living near the childhood home of the British musician David Bowie have objected to plans to turn it into a tourist attraction. The Heritage of London Trust has applied to the local council to restore the house where the star lived from 1955 to 1967, adding a visitor centre in the garden. BBC News.
4: We're driving into Altadena. The streets are lined by glorious trees, and behind those trees, set behind them, are houses of any number of different styles. How can a city recover from an almost unimaginable disaster? I'm Jonathan Glancy, and you're listening to LA Rising from the Ashes. In this episode of The Documentary from the BBC World Service, I'm driving through a beautiful neighbourhood in the northeast of Los Angeles. Picture peaceful suburban streets rising up to wild mountains behind. But the beauty and peace here is deceptive. And then suddenly, as you drive along, these strange vistas open up. The houses have just gone. On January 7th, 2025, the Altadena and Pacific Palisades neighborhoods of LA suffered two of the most destructive fires in the city's history, killing at least 21 people and destroying more than 15,000 buildings over a combined area the size of Paris.
5: I couldn't recognize my neighborhood. I'm an architect, and I know landmarks like the back of my hands, I think, but the entire neighborhood was leveled.
6: Architect and Altadena resident Scott Uriel lost his family home in the fire, which started in Eaton Canyon.
5: All you saw was the gas flames from meters that were melted. You know, every house had these 5-foot gas flames shooting up in the air, and then the chimneys. I frankly was embarrassed. I can't believe that this is the way that normal construction works in these neighborhoods to even allow this.
6: Even before they were able to return to the wreckage of their homes, many Angelenos were asking themselves how they could help rebuild their city. This is a program about the opportunity offered by these fires, an opportunity not just to recover what was lost, but to build something better, homes and neighborhoods that could help communities across the world respond to the growing threat of fire.
7: Everything you see around you is on fire. As all these things burn, they're creating embers. You have multiple new fires that are starting downwind, and they're just spreading from one building to the next building to the next building.
6: Dan Turner, former fire chief and director of the Cal Poly Fire Institute, has had decades of experience of the overwhelming power of Californian fires.
7: These were not forest fires. It was the buildings that were burning, building to building to building. With my resource, I can only protect one. Which one? It's the one that's most likely to survive anyway. If the building's on fire, you drive right by it. Over the last 100 years in California, there have been 40 or 50 catastrophic fires. The 20 most catastrophic fires have actually occurred in the last 40 years. We're starting to realize now that maybe we should really think about how we're building into this space so that we can be resilient to the impacts of fire.
8: It's a really incredible place in the sense that you can turn one direction and look at the mountains, and you can turn the other direction and look at the ocean. There's not many places in the world that you can do that.
6: That's wonderful. I'm driving into the Pacific Palisades with Dustin Bramall.
9: That gap between the ocean and the mountains is where you can build houses and build a city.
6: The morning after the fires that destroyed his family home, Dustin and his friend Leo Siegel founded Case Study Adapt, a program to encourage LA architects to respond creatively to the risk of fire.
8: The biggest challenge that we have is obviously just a more volatile climate. We have to recognize that a home is set in an environment and in a context. We really need to think about how we adapt to the places that we live, understanding that they're not going to be as stable as they were in the past. We have to design our houses in ways that are going to contemplate that there will be fires, right? I don't think that we're going to be in an environment where there won't be any more fires, but we're going to be able to adapt our way out of this. I'm pretty confident of that.
6: Case Study Adapt takes its inspiration from the pioneering 1940s Case Study Architecture program that led to the creation of 25 highly influential buildings, dream modernist Californian homes.
8: One of the challenges that I think Case Study Adapt is trying to work through is how do we actually take all of those ideas that we haven't really looked at from a design standpoint and integrate them in a way that is still going to be remarkable and beautiful and architecturally significant.
6: LA's houses appear in a galaxy of different styles. Spanish colonial, arts and crafts, Hansel and Gretel, Tudor revival, art deco, mid-century modern. Most of the city's vast sprawl of detached single-family homes were thrown up at speed between the late 1920s and 1960s. With brick ruled out by earthquakes, they were built of wood and a cornucopia of toxic oil, lead and asbestos-based materials. People here loved these homes, but in a fire zone they were a tragic liability, feeding the flames until nothing was left standing except rows of brick-built chimneys under a vast cloud of toxic brown smoke.
8: So this is our block right here. This swing hanging from this tree is, you know, my kids would go out here every day and play on this thing. And so it's actually been kind of nice when we've come up here, you know, despite it looking like a war-torn zone. You know, the kids come up here and they still see the swing and they want to play on it. And it feels like home still in many ways.
10: And here it was, yeah? Just nothing.
8: We still have the view.
10: The view is wonderful, and it always will be.
6: Dustin has been deeply engaged with the design of his new home alongside architects Woods and Dangerham. And like Scott Urio in Altadena, his first priority is to exclude materials which fuel fire. Using simple construction methods, commonly used for building commercial buildings, steel frames, cement panels, spun rock wool, could begin to transform LA in the way cities from London to Chicago have transformed after their own great fires.
8: One of the challenges with wood frame construction in general is that it's combustible, but also it adds to the fuel load. As one house catches on fire and then catches the next house on fire, now you have two houses on fire that are adding to that fuel load and accelerating the speed at which the fire is spreading.
11: So a lot of these will have roller shutters and probably will sneak these into the window frame so they get a lot more subtle.
8: The house itself is in many ways very simple, right? So it's three boxes that's connected by a covered walkway. There will be concrete, there will be stucco, there will be cabinetry and glass. We will have no combustible material in the framing of the house.
5: It's not often that an architect does get to completely design their own home. It is definitely a dream and a nightmare. Strangely familiar is the thing, that you want to have elements that are familiar, but it's 2026. We're in a new future as well.
12: To live in a canyon in the Santa Monica Mountains with an extraordinary view of the ocean, feeling like you're deep in nature, it is utterly alluring. And yet, every few years, I've stood on this balcony and I've looked north and you can see the flames whipping up. Probably every Angeleno knows someone who has lived in the mountains, lost their house to fire, rebuilt, even lost their house again, and still rebuilt.
6: Architecture critic and long-term LA resident Frances Anderton moved here 35 years ago. She's struck by the remarkable acceptance many Angelenos seem to have of life lived in fire zones. In a city where people trade fire risk for a glorious view, convincing your neighbours to build in new ways becomes vitally important.
12: There's something in the LA mindset that wants to live in these areas that are dangerous and also is pretty unfazed by the disasters.
11: Our foreground view is Will Rogers State Park, so it's dark. And then over the ridgeline, you see the lights of downtown coming on. You see the lights of the planes landing. You have this incredible sense that you're not in the city, but you see the city over there. And it's really like this magical formula of being close but serene.
6: Right at the very top of a twisting road leading to the peak, the crest of the Pacific Palisades, a road broken up now by construction work, stands a house, the Sycamore House, designed by and lived in by the architect Michael Kovac, which has withstood the fire entirely.
11: One of the goals of the house was to make it be able to defend itself. That married nicely with the other driving goal, which is to have a very ecologically friendly and sustainable house. I think the ultimate mark of sustainability is that the house is still there. It doesn't need to get rebuilt, you know, and use all those resources yet again.
6: I'm Jonathan Glancy, and you're listening to LA Rising from the Ashes from the BBC World Service. In 2010, architect Michael Kovac completed the Sycamore House, his ridgetop home in the Pacific Palisades. Michael and his wife Karina aimed to create a house that would be exceptionally sustainable, based on passive technologies, cooled by natural airflow through the building and breezes from the sea, solar-powered, highly insulated, featuring a large water storage tank, and topped with a living roof of earth and plants. It was designed to need as little maintenance as possible in a landscape of earthquake, drought, and fire.
11: So we locked the door and left and came here to the studio and watched on our security cameras, we watched the news. We could see the fire just like house by house, just, you know, exploding one at a time. And then our house completely wrapped, and it looked like a snowstorm, like a blizzard, but it was embers from the fire just completely surrounding and clawing at the house.
6: And there it is, look. Destruction everywhere I turn. 360 degrees around here. Destruction way down this hill across this vast land stretching down to the ocean. And the house is just there, as if no fire had been here whatsoever. Visiting this house high above the city is an unsettling experience. Shaded by newly replanted sycamores, it stands undamaged and alone. Where there were once neighbouring homes, there are now burned-out plots, sprouting energetic weeds. But as their neighbours start the long journey to rebuild, they are cleaning, rewiring, replanting their garden, and looking towards a future where, despite the destruction here, they will return to their home. Homes like Dustin's and Michael's are undoubtedly high-end propositions, complex and expensive, but they're also experiments with a shared benefit. They aim to test new approaches, which can then be taken up by more modest projects across the city. Dustin Brannell.
8: Most of the cost when you're building with these new materials or trying new ideas is baked into the fact that you're doing it in many ways for the first time. If we can sort of prove out some of these ideas with homes that might be higher cost, maybe then people will be inspired and be able to take some of those ideas and implement them into lower cost homes.
11: One of the things is a fiber cement siding. We happen to use a fairly robust product, and it's a sophisticated insulation. But it's ironically one of the least expensive building materials. One of the things that's almost free to do is make sure that the venting is properly screened. If embers get through this in a fire, it has carte blanche to the house, and that's the end.
8: Every time you add a complication, that increases costs, right? If we want to build out of a different material, it adds costs. If we want to add shutters to the house, it adds costs. If we want to add sprinklers, it adds costs. So if we build, you know, a 2,000 square foot house and it costs $25 million, that's not a very practical idea as well. And so how do we balance those two realities? You can build a really incredible house actually by simplifying things down.
11: The things that really continue to work the best for the house are the passive systems. Heat is always going to rise. Thermal mass is always going to moderate temperature swings. And where you put windows to make sure that you're capturing a view but not capturing more heat than you want. Passive thinking that can't break. It's not reliant on any machinery. And then only then will we layer on technology.
6: LA's architects are working to share their skill and insight for the good of their communities. But although residents of the Palisades have suffered the same trauma as those of Altadena, there are significant differences. The Palisades are a wealthier and more empowered community, generally well-insured and well-equipped to navigate a claims process which can seem as if it's designed to avoid paying out. In Altadena, where many families were underinsured, or even uninsured entirely, the community is facing a threat to its very existence.
13: Every day we're humbled by the massiveness of the San Gabriel mountain range, but never did we ever have this view before. It's still surreal to see so much just horizontal scape.
6: When architect and social justice advocate Stephen Lewis steps out of his front door, he sees, in place of his neighbor's homes, a mountain view that he never wanted to have.
13: So the three homes directly across from ours are lost. There are two others down the street that are lost and several that were severely damaged. My neighbor Eric across the street tried immediately to start the process and he got told no so many times every place he went in the county. Just like we never planned on waking up to this, neither did they. And so it's going just really slowly at the county. But he finally threw up his hands and bought a house in Connecticut, and he's selling his property. And it's just he gave up.
6: The day after the fires, husband and wife architects Cynthia Siegler and Alex Athenson woke up on an airbed on a friend's floor. Before they'd even discovered that their own home had been saved by a sudden change in the wind, they started planning what they could do to help rebuild the community they feel so much a part of.
14: not only do you see all of this really diverse history of architecture, of urban fabric that was all destroyed, but you also see all of this heritage, all of this identity, all of this community similarly displaced and put at risk of not being able to return. So it was really important for us to not only figure out ways to retain this architectural identity, but also retain the diversity of the people that call those places home, that have called them home for decades and generations.
13: As an American who is considered a black person, which I'm very proud of, that community was able to find roots and settle in Altadena because at a time where other locations were redlined and preventing them to move and live, Altadena was not. You see the descendants of those people now having achieved great success and continue to own. While we're all trying to get insurance settlements straight, trying to start building, there are developers, corporate enterprises that are swarming around trying to purchase properties. As much as I'm concerned about the physical character of Altadena, I'm more concerned about the culture of the place.
6: Alex and Cynthia have created the Foothill Foundation Catalogue, a catalogue of not-for-profit home plans with a good level of fire resistance, reflecting Altadena's eclectic architectural history. By drawing on America's unique history of mail order house catalogues, they may have found a way to balance fire resilience with a return to the characterful mix of historic styles which so many of Altadena's residents loved.
14: Families from coast to coast could literally flip through like a shopping brochure, pick out their home and have the plans and the kit of parts sent to their property. So from 1908 to 1940, Sears Roebuck built 75,000 homes across the United States. That's enough homes to rebuild Altadena 12 times over. The precedent for this level of efficiency has been done before.
15: I think with every disaster, there is always going to be people or companies coming in to do what they will, but there's also a very strong and proud community that is really trying to stay. And so what we developed with Los Angeles County was the pre-approved standard plan program. The first design that we developed was called the Lewis. And now the Lewis is pre-approved and can be built on multiple sites.
14: How do you understand a place? There's a lot of tangible and intangible aspects of what makes our communities, what makes our homes special.
6: So what does the future hold for Altadena and the Palisades? The answer is far from clear. It's already possible to see what appear to be some of the mistakes of the pre-fire past being repeated. There are areas here that might not be rebuilt and become homes instead to coyotes and cougars. There are others that might be overrun by developers. In the midst of all the doubt, it's refreshing to encounter the optimism of these architects. Scott Urio is currently designing 27 wonderful new homes for Altadena and is delighted by his colleagues' plans for dozens more.
5: There's going to be so many cool gems of architecture in there that in the super future of 100 years or whatever, it's going to be this really crazy, cool collection of things. Then there's also going to be absolute but in my optimistic side of things, that stuff's going to burn down. Maybe it'll be round two before our neighborhood really becomes this an amazing place. But it is going to be, in all seriousness, I think, in the next 6 months of construction, you'll see that this round, that's going to be just potentially amazing.
16: It's a gorgeous day. The sun is shining. The houses are built. Yay! What more can we ask for at this point in time?
17: Look at me now. Sitting here in a new house. Never lived in a new house before in my life. I never lived in a house with a high ceiling like this. I have to say thank you. Thank you to all the people who, well, I don't even know most of them. And yet they came here to help us get to this place, and we walk in this door and we say thank you.
18: The superb thing is that when you can't do, you get help. Someone helps you and puts you in a better position.
6: The voices of Ken and Carol Wood, residents of Altadena, alongside their children and grandchildren. Meeting the Woods in their new Foothill Catalogue home, built for free by Habitat for Humanity and volunteers from among their neighbours, it's hard not to feel optimistic about the future of these places.
4: Of course, the reality is more complicated. As of July 2026, only about 100 homes have been completed in Altadena, though many more are under construction. In the Palisades, fewer than 30 new homes have been cleared for occupation. Residents still struggle with insurance companies, planning permission, and the availability of labour and materials. For those with the skills and the resources, the old Californian ideal of rugged self-reliance is taking on a fresh appeal. Combined with a strong desire to help those in less fortunate positions, it could be a powerful force in rebuilding these communities.
8: Probably, I don't know, once a week, maybe once every other week, I will just go back to our lot. I'm doing two things. I think one, I'm digesting the reality that we went through. But I actually think I spend a lot more time thinking about the future. The investments that we're making as we build our house are not in more square footage or are not in fancier finishes. They're investments in making sure that kind of no matter what happens, we're gonna be okay.
4: Many here are looking to better futures, but nature is unlikely to be spent. And fires, as they have for millennia, will continue to make their presence felt among the hills and ravines of this beautiful and optimistic city. Only time will tell if Angelenos can find a way to live alongside them.
8: Hopefully these homes are a representation of something that maybe we need to get back to, which is that idea that we're going to try things here and we're going to learn new things as we figure out different ways to deal with a changing climate. That's the role that California's always played historically, and one that I'm optimistic that we can get back to.
4: You've been listening to the documentary from the BBC World Service, presented by me, Jonathan Glancy, and produced by Michael Umney. It's a Just Radio production.
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21: Colombia is still reeling from an atrocity which saw the army murder over 7,000 innocent civilians, passing them off as rebels.
20: They were abducted, killed, and put into some of the battle zones as if they had been killed in combat.
22: 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The only thing that mattered was body counts.
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23: Our children were by no means criminals. What we want is justice and truth.
21: And asks how the country can heal from this unimaginable grief.
20: I want to know what happened, to know if he's alive or dead, to know the truth.
19: The Price of Peace, Sunday at 2 GMT.
24: Coming up shortly, we've been investigating the future of data centres.
25: AI is very resource intensive, water, energy and materials. And so to power the AI, we need more data centres. And they are popping up, in inverted commas, all over the place at the moment.
24: So why are we talking about them now? And what are the societal implications? Inside Science after the news.
0: BBC News with Sue Montgomery. Officials in Nepal and Tibet have warned of another potential disaster after Wednesday's catastrophic flash floods. There are fears that a lake that's formed high in the mountains could overflow, causing further destruction. Nearly 400 bodies have been recovered so far. The convicted war criminal Ratko Mladic has died in a UN prison hospital, aged 84. The former Bosnian Serb military leader was serving a life sentence in The Hague for genocide and crimes against humanity. European football's governing body is preparing a criminal complaint against the FIFA president, Gianni Infantino. UEFA says Mr. Infantino tried to enrich himself and private investors through his failed plan to sell off stakes in tournaments. 100 tech firms, including Microsoft and Google, are calling on countries and organisations to strengthen their cyber defences against artificial intelligence before it's too late. The companies say cyber attacks enabled by AI will become more widespread and sophisticated within months. A Norwegian-based rights group says Iran has executed more than 500 people this year, with a surge in hangings in recent days. President Trump has signed an executive order to rename Lake Ontario, which borders Canada, as Lake America. Police in Zambia say the opposition leader who came second in this month's disputed election has been detained over allegations of treason. Brian Mundubile denies government accusations that his party was plotting insurrection. People living near the childhood home of David Bowie have objected to plans to turn it into a tourist attraction. The late musician's house is on a quiet suburban street in southeast London. BBC News.
24: Hello, I'm Tom Whipple, and this week on Inside Science from the BBC World Service, more news you can use, such as, what is the real truth about data centres? Water-guzzling climate criminals or noble saviours of the economy? And should the fact that the cleaner ass can spot itself in the mirror have any impact on your eating habits? Oh, and Roland Pease explores the weather impacts of an evolving El Niño. All that, and we have Caroline Steele, who's been looking through the journals for the other big science. Caroline, what have you got?
1: I've got the death spiral of my favourite telescope, so it's a sad week for me.
24: Fabulous. First, though, data centres. Is your X feed in uproar? Is your street WhatsApp sharpening their pitchforks? Mine certainly is, because the data centres are coming. Hundreds of them, gigawatts of them, appearing overnight in light industrial estates and open fields like mushrooms of the metaverse, the sprouting weeds of the web. And not everyone is happy. In Scotland, campaigners are calling for a moratorium. In the US, the state of New York has already imposed a one-year pause. According to some campaigners, a single ChatGPT request sent to a data centre uses half a litre of water. But wait, according to OpenAI, it uses a teaspoon. According to reports this week, just two data centres in the UK will exceed the carbon emissions of ExxonMobil in Britain. But wait, according to AI companies, data centres can take advantage of a rapidly decarbonising grid and serve up your requests using gentle wind power from the North Sea. What's the truth? And given that data is no respecter of borders, why can't we just put them all by an Icelandic volcano and run them off free geothermal power and unlimited rain? Here to answer these questions and more is Deborah Andrews, Emeritus Professor at London South Bank University, who has spent much of her career researching these buildings in which all our technology futures reside. Deborah, thanks for joining us. Why are we all suddenly talking about this now?
25: Hello, thanks for inviting me. I think it's really because although data centres have been around for a long time, there's absolutely exponential growth since the introduction to the public sphere of AI, which is very resource intensive, water, energy and materials. And so to power the AI universe, metaverse, whatever you want to call it, we need more data centres, and they are popping up, in inverted commas, all over the place at the moment.
24: OK, well, let's get straight on to it then. You mentioned water, energy, materials. Let's start with water, because we see wildly conflicting claims about how much water they actually use.
25: Water in data centres is used for three primary things. First of all, obviously, it's used for cooling compute. Secondly, it's used in conjunction with electricity generation to power the compute services. And thirdly, it's embodied in electronic and other components. And also, if you're, you know, looking at the big broader scope, then in building materials themselves. So it really depends on what your interest and bias is as to the sort of scope that you consider when you're estimating or calculating water use in the data centre for particular activities.
24: OK, so let's look at just cooling, because that's the one where if you're concerned about, look, much of Britain is in drought, we've got hosepipe bans, and then we've got data centres turning up in places that have hosepipe bans. So if your concern is local use, what are the worries there? And is it always, you hear about closed loop ones or air-cooled ones, are the ways where they wouldn't be using local water?
25: Yes, water demand is very high for cooling because most data centres, or many data centres, they actually use water specifically or other liquids to cool servers and the air within the compute rooms as well. So data centers were traditionally air-cooled, but that uses a lot of electricity. So there's a kind of trade-off, and water has and liquid cooling has increased because you can cut down your energy consumption, but obviously you increase your water consumption if you're doing that. So most data centers that use water for cooling, it's evaporated off, but you can use closed loop systems, but then somehow you have to dissipate the heat from the water. So you've got your compute running, heat is transferred to the water, and then somehow you need to get rid of that, or and to stop thinking of this heat as a waste product and to use it in some way it can be reused. So that's in a closed loop system.
24: Okay, so you've described this sort of trade-off between the cheapest way to, or easiest way to do it is just evaporate off the water. And if you want to do other things, then you've got to think about energy and maybe use more energy. What about energy use itself? I mean, I've seen estimates that we're projecting AI energy use in the UK, which would sort of match the current energy use for everything else.
25: I think if the data center industry plans are fully implemented, it wouldn't just match energy consumption, it would significantly increase it. So there's a plan at the moment, and again, it depends a little bit on what figures you look at, but let's say government reports that current energy use is between 2 and 2.5% for data centers, and that will increase significantly. And when I say significantly, a fourfold increase by 2030 if all of the centres or planned centres are constructed. So we've got a problem.
24: And this is coming at a time when much of the world is looking to decarbonise. Is there a way in which this increased demand for power effectively turns that back?
25: If you're looking at electricity demand, AI can help to manage demand and so forth and reduce overall demand and delivery of service. But it's, I would say, the benefits of smart electricity management will be comparatively small in relation to the impact of AI and the operational energy required to run those systems.
24: Why are we talking about this at all? Given that data can go across borders, why aren't we just sticking these data centres at the place where we have the cheapest, greenest electricity? Why aren't we putting them in Iceland next to a volcano?
25: I don't think Iceland is the best place because of the eruption of volcanoes. Probably the Nordics would be a safer option, Norway and so forth. But I think there are several reasons. Data centres are now regarded as critical national infrastructure, and there have been lots of reports and research related to how they will boost the economy and so forth. But we are completely reliant on their services, be it for banking, for, you know, smart car charging systems or whatever, as well as leisure activities. But in terms of, there's lots of arguments about security, cybersecurity, data security. If we rely on services overseas, who's to say that there couldn't be some sort of geopolitical disagreement that could affect supply of services? But as well, there's a challenge with speed of data processing. And ideally, as an end user, you'd want to be as close to the data centre that's processing your data, to be as close as possible.
1: Deborah, what does the end of the life of a data centre look like? You know, presumably at some point, they're going to be replaced by even more powerful data centres, maybe quantum ones. What's going to happen then?
25: It depends very much on how the equipment is designed. There's a history of just designing all compute equipment from sort of drawing board to end of first life without any consideration of what happens to the electronics and so forth after that. But there are definitely moves to change the design of equipment, and it doesn't matter whether it's computing equipment or the mechanical services, etc., in the data centre, but to change the design to facilitate repair, reuse, upgrade, etc. And finally, when products reach the end of their life, to actually be able to separate components and recycle the materials a lot more easily. So that's, in theory, that's possible, but how willing the industry is to embrace that at the moment is slightly debatable.
24: Thank you, Deborah. OK, time to check in with Roland Pease. Roland, what should we be aware of this week?
2: You've not been paying attention if you're not aware of the evolving El Niño, already set in and forecast to peak around December, with temperatures in the central and eastern Pacific towards South America 3 or so degrees above normal, with a whole bunch of weather impacts to follow. By coincidence, a study just out in Science suggests the scale of the developing situation is in line with a trend towards stronger events driven by global warming. How global warming might affect El Niños has been hard to unpick, because significant events are rare and paper weather records don't go back very far. A team led by paleoclimatologist Julie Cole has made up for the missing data by examining Pacific corals.
3: Corals that grow on these Pacific islands can live for decades or even centuries, and they lay down their skeleton at a rate of about 1 or 2 centimeters per year, the species that we use. And so we're able to sample that millimeter by millimeter to get a monthly set of samples. We measure the chemistry of the skeleton, and the chemistry of the skeleton tells us the temperature at which the skeleton grew. And then we also utilize dead corals, coral boulders. They really just look like big gray boulders that have washed up on the beach.
2: And where did you go to get these particular corals?
3: These corals come from the Galapagos Islands, which really lies in the heart of the eastern Pacific side of El Niño. And it lies in the heart of the place where the strongest El Niños have their biggest impact. So it's really well located for studying the history of strong El Niño events.
2: I mean, because the striking claim is that the strongest El Niños are getting stronger. Have I got that right? Yeah.
3: What we're able to see is that the range of variability in our data from high to low is much greater in the corals that grew since the 1980s compared to those that grew in the pre-industrial. We see that the modern El Niño is 36% stronger than the pre-industrial El Niño. We have a transitional period in between, with a little bit of data between 1850 and 1980 or so, that shows a tendency for increasing variability. So we see the strengthening of El Niño across the last 1,000 years, and it closely parallels the change, the increase in global temperature over that time.
2: I mean, you do have a chart, a graph in the paper that looks astonishingly like the famous hockey stick graph, where there's sort of wiggles of temperature going back hundreds of years, and then it sort of shoots up right at the modern era. And you're saying
3: that's, glad you caught that.
2: I mean, you're certain this is not a coincidence?
3: Well, I think at first we thought, what if it is a coincidence? Because we kept expecting to see, I don't know, something different. And we just didn't. We got what we got. And we've analyzed everything in my lab, you know, pretty much. And I don't know what else it is that is changing on that time scale. It has taken us a while to get this out, but yeah, we could see this trend in our data. And as this event has been developing over the last few months, we've been thinking, well, you know, this is actually not a surprise.
2: Within the known records of El Niño, I mean, we had some very strong ones. We had obviously 23, 24, 2015, 2016 was the last really strong one. 1997, again, I think it was 1982, big one people talk about in 1877. Can you see individual events like those and give us a sense of actually how strong they were?
3: Yeah, our records do show individual events, and we have multiple overlapping records covering the last several decades that show 1997-98 event very clearly recorded as highly unusual. All of the records we have, however, show that the coral stopped growing in 1982-83. You may know that that event killed 95% of all the coral in Galapagos, and our records clearly experienced some dieback. However, they regrew and kept going. So we're able to get more recent periods, but not that particular event because it was so strong. So yes, we can see individual events. And when we look back at 1877-78, which is often held up as another super El Niño, very interestingly, we do not see it as a super El Niño in Galapagos. So that's something I'm digging into a little bit deeper now with my group to try to understand where are the coral records that show it and where are the coral records that do not show it. One of the things we know about that event is from the human history records that document famine in many parts of the world during that time. But we should remember that the famine that may have occurred back then might not be proportional to the temperature change in the tropical Pacific. And so using that, I think, to sort of say that that was a super El Nino, let's just say that we need to dig into the data that actually come out of the tropical Pacific Ocean to really characterize that. We're doing that now. We're also looking at other parts of the tropics to see if that event was really unusual.
2: And what of the future? The concern then is that on top of the sort of general predictions of the impact of global warming, there will be additional impact because there could be stronger El Niños in the future that will disrupt systems even more than we know at the moment.
3: Yeah, that's the big concern.

0: Whereas El Niños tend to have a characteristic pattern of warm and wet across the subtropics and tropics. And so there's sort of a different spatial pattern, and it might mean that in addition to the impacts of global warming concentrated in certain areas, there will be impacts of El Niño that may be affecting other areas, spreading the damages.
1: Julie Cole of the University of Michigan on the double whammy of climate change and a strengthening El Niño.
2: Thanks, Roland. You're listening to Inside Science from the BBC World Service. Tell us what science you think we should be investigating. Our email address is insidescience@bbc.co.uk. Look, tomorrow is Friday. Friday, what does that mean? That means fish and chips day, of course, but not so fast. Each week we are interviewing one of the shortlisted authors for one of the biggest prizes in science writing, the Royal Society Trivedi Book Prize. And this week I spoke to Rose George, who wants to change how you feel about fish, or rather, and this matters, about fishes.
3: My book is about fishes and fishing. So it's about the industry of fishing, but it's also very definitely about the creature, the animal that is fish. And there's also quite a lot of humans in it.
2: One of the interesting things that you explained at the beginning is you use the plural fishes rather than the plural fish, even though fish means lots of fish and what one fish. Explain that.
3: I am very suspicious when it comes to animal welfare of singular plurals. I think it makes it very easy to dismiss the animals as a kind of mass or as not individuals. So I wanted to use the word fishes to remind us that these are animals, these are sentient beings, yet in most kind of discourse we talk of them as tonnage and stocks and as if they're fruit. And in fact, you know, in some languages they are called fruit. We have in French and German and Italian, they talk of, you know, fruit de mer, and as if they're not fruit. I mean, they're animals. So I'm just trying to rehabilitate fishes to where they should be, which is as animals worthy of scientific interest.
2: And what have we lost? If we look around the waters of Britain, most of us can't see under the sea, but if we could see under the sea and see what's changed over the last 100 years, what are the sort of numbers that we're talking about?
3: Well, the numbers are pretty horrific. So the United Nations organisation, UNCTAD, says that 90% of, it says fish stocks. I'm going to say populations of fishes. But 90% of fish stocks are in trouble. So they're either overfished, they're under pressure, they're somewhere in trouble, and they're definitely not in a state they should be in. But if we look at our supermarket shelves or the fishmonger or the fish counter, there's no gap as far as you can tell, because the fishes come from elsewhere, because it's a global economy. And so we don't know that we are missing local populations of fish. So things like herring, for example, obviously herring used to be absolutely so abundant, you could walk on it like a carpet. That's gone. Yeah, it's hard to think of a fish that's not really in trouble. Maybe the Alaskan pollock. But in general, we have depleted the oceans in a quite horrific manner.
2: When I want to make myself feel good about myself, I buy line caught salmon or marine certificate certified fish that tells me it's sustainable. Are these things not?
3: The industry, I think, is very good at kind of verbal theatrics. So you just said line caught salmon. Now, a line caught fish, you probably think it's a bloke on a small boat with a rod and a line. But it's really not. Line caught, in technical terms, can be a line 100 miles long, with thousands of hooks. But it is very difficult. But yes, you can make better choices. But the problem is that the underlying fundamental reality of the state of life in the ocean is so dismal that you're making a less bad choice.
2: And we can care about this because we care about ecology in general and habitats. But your book tries to make us care about it because we should care about fish and fish sentience. What research did you come across that maybe changed or augmented your view of what it is like to be a fish?
3: Well, this is one of the absolute most compelling triggers I had for writing the book, is realizing in the last 20 years or so how much work has been done on the very controversial concept that, number one, fish have feelings and are sentient and are clever, and also that they feel pain. One of the most powerful sets of research has been in looking at the wrasse, which is a very popular aquarium fish.

0: But the cleaner ass in particular has been shown to pass the Miramark test, which is a very big deal in animal cognition and sentience. If an animal can recognize itself in the mirror, so if you put a mark on an animal's face, including a fish face, and they then recognize themselves in the mirror and they don't attack that image, then they're known to have what's called a self-face. They know who they are and they know what they look like. So RAS has passed that test, which is extraordinary.
1: You did a lot of different things. There's books. You went diving. You went on fishing boats. You spoke and seemed to get on extremely well with fishermen, despite, I suspect, philosophical differences. You vomited on a lot of boats.
0: I did, yeah.
1: Of all of the experiences you had, what left the biggest impression?
0: The two fishermen who I went fishing with, one is a guy called Rex, who is a small boat fisherman, lives in Filey on the East Yorkshire coast and looks like a Viking. I mean, basically central casting fisherman. He single-handedly pretty much has reduced seabird bycatch by changing his nets in Filey Bay, which is when you catch other species as well as what you're trying to catch. So he's a bit of a star. And the other thing is, the other boat on which I vomited more actually was operated by Captain Tom McClure, who, I mean, you say we probably had philosophical differences. I mean, there were absolutely profound out differences. And yet we took them through, and he knows what I think and I know what he thinks. And I respect him. I don't like his fishing method. I don't like bottom trawling. I would happily see it banned because it's just too destructive. But he would disagree with that, and he's got every right to do that. And we're still friends. So I think I wanted to make these people human. I wanted to get their stories. I wanted to convey that even though I may disagree with the scale of industrial fishing and what it has done, I respect these people. I respect that they are out on the sea, that they understand their environment probably like no one else. So if that came across that I warmed to them, I'm glad, because and also Tom was really kind when I vomited 4 times in a day on his boat. I mean, I'm kind of a terrible person to write a book about fish and fishing, because I am horribly seasick and I haven't touched fish as a food since I was 5 years old. So I've no idea what it tastes like, really.
1: Thank you very much indeed, Rose. Caroline, talk to us about science. What have you looked at?
2: So, Tom, have you been following this attempt to save the Swift telescope?
1: Yes, I thought it was doomed.
2: It is, well, I'll save the punchline for later. But so the Swift telescope was launched in 2004 and it spent 20 years studying gamma ray bursts, which is super interesting because they're released when massive stars die and go on to form black holes. So incredibly important sort of astrophysics information. And Swift is special because it reacts really quickly. So it can detect and turn towards an explosion in about a minute. Whereas if you compare it to Hubble, Hubble moves 1 degree per minute. So Swift is really sort of nimble, and it can detect gamma rays and x-rays, which other telescopes like Hubble can't. So it's very valuable. But atmospheric drag basically means it's been slowly spiraling towards Earth, and it's getting very close to burning up in our atmosphere. But NASA decided to try and save it. They gave Catalyst, a private company, $30 million and 9 months to design a spacecraft to try and save Swift. And in July, a spacecraft called Link was launched to kind of chase after Swift, grab it and pull it into orbit. But sadly, Link spiraled out of control. It lost its fuel. It's not going to be able to save Swift. And Swift is going to burn up in our atmosphere at the end of the year, which I'm really sad about because, you know, there's nothing to replace Swift. And we're just not going to have this information about gamma ray bursts that we used to.
1: What a way to... I mean, it had such a lovely arc. It was going to be a sort of Project Hail Mary style thing. They turn up, they save it. It's very... And just to clarify, because I think it's fascinating, we talk about it burning up in our atmosphere, but also atmospheric drag. There isn't really a place where... I used to think the atmosphere would stop suddenly, and then... But what's happening? Why is it slowing?
2: Yes, so there isn't a sort of concrete line. Like, I sort of used to picture the atmosphere as something that wraps around the Earth. Instead, it just gets sort of less dense as you move away from the Earth. And even though, you know, Swift is almost existing in a vacuum, it's not quite, and it basically gradually slows it down. It starts getting a little bit closer to Earth until eventually...
1: And it's a gradually then suddenly thing, isn't it?
2: Yes, and it's like, going to be...
1: an off drag and then it's just whoosh.
2: And it's going to be suddenly at the end of this year. So time is up for Swift, which is sad. But it also makes me think about how amazing NASA is at building things that that last so much longer than anticipated. So this is sad, but Swift was launched in 2004. It was meant to last 2 years. It still works now. It's only atmospheric drag that's kind of the problem. It could hypothetically keep going. Hubble, launched in 1990, was only meant to last till 2005. It's still going. The Voyagers.
1: But are they just under-promising and over-delivering? I always wonder whether this is a PR thing.
2: It's a great PR thing. I'm blown away. It just seems like so many of their spacecraft just last way, way beyond what we're expecting.
1: Well, look, we can't guarantee that you will live to 110 thanks to our episode. All we can really guarantee after all that is that we are all, like space probes everywhere, 30 minutes closer to burning up in our own fiery death. We hope it was a wise use of those 30 minutes, and Roland Pease will be with you next time when we will all have shuffled a week further along the mortal coil. Until then, it is goodbye from Caroline.
2: Goodbye.
1: And a cheery goodbye from me.
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4: I'm glaciologist Dr. Catherine Walker, and this is the story of A23A, a megaberg twice the size of London and weighing a trillion tons. From colossal beginnings to its humble demise.
3: A23A, biography of an iceberg, Thursday at 1:30 and 8:30 GMT. In 60 Minutes, The Inquiry. I'm Tanya Beckett. India has been gripped by a protest movement demanding more jobs for graduates. The message has resonated across the country. We're asking, how has the Cockroach Janta Party changed India's politics? NewsHour is next. 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

0: Okay, mga higala, nandito po ang ating guest this morning. Hopefully, this will work. Okay, kasi nag-iisa ako. So, hang on muna, guys. Okay. Hopefully, mag-ano na tayo. Okay. Hello.
1: Hello.
0: Yeah, okay. Hello, Era Silisto. Okay, so I'm just trying to organize because I'm playing your song. Okay, nasa background. Okay. 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Si Ms. Era from Era Covers. 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Which one?
1: Era na lang po.
0: Era na lang. 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So, okay, ano ko muna, ha? 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

0: people can get up and dance and join you.
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0: is that right? I can just imagine. Yeah. Kasi ano, dito sa Melbourne, I can speak for Melbourne, talagang mga, ano ko, yung mga attendees ko, yung mga nag-follow sa mga fan, sa mga shows ko, they're really into it. They would, if you tell them to get up, they will get up. And talagang sabayan ka. 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Kasi everybody went to the, ano, everyone went to the front. At tapos, yung mga VIP, natakpan na sila. 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Okay, so yon, so
1: main ano
0: dun. Okay. Okay, so para sa mga aspiring Pinoy singers dito sa Victoria na nahihiyang mag-post ng covers nila online, ano ang message mo or advice mo for them?
1: Actually, I've ganyan po ako before, nahihiya din pa ako mag-post online, but then if you really want guys na tawag nito to start, actually, you don't need to, ano, to rush everything. Hindi mo kailangan agad ng maraming viewers. Hindi mo kailangan agad ng maraming likes and shares. Just keep on posting videos. Just keep posting your crafts. Just do what you want to do. Love your craft. Ganun. Just believe in yourself. Basta keep on posting lang online. Kasi eventually, mapapansin at mapapansin kayo ng mga tao. 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Just keep on posting. 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Ganun lang po.
0: Wow. So yan mga higala sa mga viewers natin, sa mga listeners natin. Alam ko maraming mga local mga magaling dito sa ano sa Australia. So yan ang ano advice ni Ara sa inyo, and it's proven it's working, 'di ba? Like for example kanilang Elias, kanilang Charlotte. So there you are. So don't ano na kasi unti-unti yung mga likes, yung followers, ano yan increase yan. So
1: yeah.
0: Wag kayong mag try it. Don't give up. Because that's the only, you know, way to know na, ano, na, maano ka, marong mag-discover sa'yo, di ba?
1: Yeah.
0: So, yan. At tapos yung mga comments, meron ding mga negative, meron ano, positive, but it's how you make it. So, don't give up talaga. So, thank you. So, the time is 7:52, meron pa tayong ano. So, saan kanilang pwedeng i-follow at pakinggan? Sa YouTube ba, sa TikTok, o sa Facebook, o Spotify?
1: Yes, so, so far, I have my Facebook, guys, Facebook page, Aira Covers, and I do have also my YouTube channel. Sa mga hindi pa po naka-subscribe and naka-follow, you can follow me, guys, and subscribe on my YouTube channel, also Aira Covers. And I do have also my my TikTok account. It's Aira04 Official, or pwede nyo lang pong i-search ang Aira, lalabas naman po siya. And also, I do have also my Instagram. Same lang din po, Aira04 Official, or you can search Aira. And soon, meron na po tayong Spotify. Hopefully, I am really excited for that. And sana marinig din po sa other music platforms. Hindi lang po sa Spotify, hopefully sa lahat po ng mga platforms po. Yung mga original songs natin and cover songs, hopefully.
0: Ang galing, ah. Sana, ano, sana si Lola Liz, ma-ano niya, ma-update niya yung technology knowledge niya to follow you. So no, kana ano, kasi ngayon, I mean, I've been doing this for 26 years, at tapos I have to learn how to do Instagram, yung mga TikTok, mga ano, kasi Facebook lang Lola List nyo at YouTube. So to keep up with all these mga talented mga singers, ganyan nito. So I have to keep up with the technology. So that's why ang mga kasama ko, mga bagets, kasi they're the one who teach me how

0: to do things, so ano, ang technology na kasi, yeah. Di ba? But yeah, so thank you so much for getting up early for me, for us here sa Radyo Pilipino. And please, would you like to invite our listeners?
1: Yes. Alright guys, sa mga taga-Melbourne po, magkita-kita po tayo tonight. Ngayong gabi na po talaga yan guys, sa Club Italia Sunshine. And for tickets, ayan, you can just contact Tita Liz and pwede din po sa page ko. May poster po tayo doon and all of the details are there. You can check it out guys. And sa mga nakabili na ng tickets, maraming salamat po sa suporta nyo. And ano pa ba? Hope you can follow me also guys on my social media accounts, and hopefully we are excited to share with you guys our original songs very, very soon. And once again, thank you so much po, Tita Liz, and yeah, thank you so much for this opportunity na ma-interview nyo kami dito sa programa ninyo.
0: Thank you. Triple Z, yeah. So, Triple Z Radio Filipino, ang ating radio, and, Radio Filipino, yeah.
1: So, I'll see you guys tonight and, yeah, mag-enjoy po tayo, magkakantahan, magsasayawan po tayo doon.
0: Thank you so much. Thank you so much. Again, mga listeners natin, mga viewers, yun po si Era Covers. So, abangan, please, mayroon pa po tayong ticket sa Club Italia po, ang show nila, and the door opens at 7. Okay, so thank you so much, and you can go back to sleep na ngayon. Thank you, Rio.
1: Thank you so much, Tita, and see you.
0: Okay, thank you. Okay, bye-bye.
1: Bye.
0: Okay, mga higala, ito po si Era Covers, The Carpenters.

At gusto ko rin bumati kay Wendelin. Good morning. Good morning kay Socorro. Good morning kay Maricar. At huwag nyo kalimutan the Era Covers will be performing sa Perth tomorrow. Okay, so I know it's been going to be a long day for them after the concert. They have to wait for a few hours. Fly na naman sila sa Perth for the Saturday night concert sa Perth. So sa lahat ng mga maroon kayong mga kaibigan taga Perth, please invite them to watch them sa Perth din. 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Ito siya, pakinggan nyo.

0: doing parang opening o front acts natin ngayong gabi. 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Good morning naman kay Junior. At Tita Patsy, good morning. Okay, I hope to see you tonight, okay? 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Thank you so much, everyone. Have a great morning.
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3: Het volgende programma is in het Nederlands. The following program is in Dutch.